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2: The major reservoirs that hold water from the Colorado River just set a shocking new record. For member station KJZZ, Alex Hager reports the combined amounts in Lake Powell and Lake Mead is now the lowest it's been since 1957.
3: The last time there was this little water stored along the Colorado River, Lake Powell hadn't even been built yet. Jack Schmidt directs the Center for Colorado River Studies at Utah State University.
4: It's a real reminder of what a remarkably small amount of water we have left in the system. We've never been in this position. We are truly in uncharted territory.
3: Schmidt said Western policymakers aren't doing enough to turn things around. He compared current negotiations over sharing the Colorado River to a bus careening toward a cliff, with state policymakers arguing about who should steer rather than hitting the brakes. The federal government is expected to release new rules for managing water as soon as next week. For NPR News, I'm Alex Hager in Phoenix.
2: It's NPR.
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6: From KJZZ News in Phoenix, I'm Tiara Vian. A Maricopa County Superior Court judge says a measure that would ban transgender students from using preferred bathrooms can stay on the ballot. From KJZZ's politics desk, Cameron Sanchez reports.
7: Republican state lawmakers referred the bathroom ban to voters. If approved in November, the measure would ban schools and athletic associations from allowing students to use a bathroom or locker room that doesn't match their sex assigned at birth. An advocacy group sued to try and get the measure blocked from the ballot. Attorney Jim Barton argued the measure is allegedly about sports, but has a much broader impact and therefore violates a law requiring measures to stick to a single subject.
8: The fact that now we turn around and add in bathrooms and showers and locker rooms for everyone in the school, so long as the school has a sports program, for everyone in the school, that really expands it.
7: Judge Greg Como rejected Barton's argument from the bench. He ruled the measure is narrowly tailored because it will only apply to schools with athletic programs. Cameron Sanchez, KJZZ News, Phoenix.
6: More than 100 people gathered in downtown Tucson earlier this week to protest the deadly shootings of two men by immigration agents in recent days. Angela Gervasi has more.
9: People carried signs commemorating Lorenzo Salgado Araujo and Joan Sebastian Guerrero. Both men were fatally shot by ICE agents, one in Texas and one in Maine. Carla Toledo, a Tucson resident who was detained by ICE and released earlier this year, reflected on the recent shootings.
10: I kept remembering that I had the chance to go home, and Lorenzo and Joan Sebastian don't have that chance.
9: Maine Senator Angus King's office told NPR this week that ICE will cease non-urgent vehicle stops in light of the recent shootings. But since then, President Donald Trump has said he opposes that idea.
6: That's Angela Gervasi reporting from Tucson. In sports news, the Mercury have off until Friday when they return home for the first of two games against Connecticut. Phoenix has lost four straight games. This is news from KJZZ. You can find our news online at kjzz.org. It's 5:06.
11: This is All Things Considered from NPR News. I'm Elsa Chang in Culver City, California.
12: And I'm Scott Detrow in Washington. President Trump will deliver a primetime address tonight. Trump says it will be about what he calls free and fair elections, though the White House has declined to say more about the details. And of course, when it comes to that topic, Trump has long pushed disinformation. However, the White House has pushed networks to air the speech tonight. Here is White House Press Secretary Karoline Leavitt earlier today.
13: I think that the mainstream media should air the president's speech and allow the American people to draw their own conclusions from it.
12: NPR White House correspondent Danielle Kurtzleben is here to tell us what to expect amid all of this uncertainty. Hey, Danielle.
14: Hey, Scott.
12: What should we expect if we know from the speech?
14: Well, Leavitt told reporters today that this will be about election integrity, this being a White House that, like you said, talks a lot about voter fraud. And to be clear, there is no evidence of fraud on a widespread basis. Now, today at the White House press briefing, Leavitt said Trump would be presenting some sort of findings tonight.
13: It will shock you if you have an honest eye listening to the president tonight, and everything he is saying will be backed by

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2: From KJZZ News in Phoenix, I'm Tiara Vian. The Arizona Department of Health Services has adopted a policy affirming tribal sovereignty over health data. University of Arizona Associate Professor of Public Health Stephanie Russo-Carroll says this is an important development in relations between the states and tribes, which are both sovereign entities.
3: It is often difficult for tribes to gain access to the data about their own communities that the states hold. And we've seen an uptick in the number of, for instance, like data sharing agreements between a tribe and a state government in order to have better access and sharing.
2: Historically, Russo-Carroll says there have been many instances of states not respecting tribal sovereignty and collecting and publishing data without tribes' consent. The U.S. has designated two additional Mexican cartels as foreign terrorist organizations. KJZZ's Nina Kravinsky has more.
4: The foreign terrorist designations for the Juarez cartel and Los Viagras are the first for Mexico-based drug cartels since the Trump administration designated a slate of them in February 2025. The Juarez cartel is based in the border city of Ciudad Juarez, directly across from El Paso, Texas. Its violent La Linea faction is largely believed to be responsible for the 2019 killing of 9 U.S. citizens, including 6 children, from an independent Mormon settlement in the state of Sonora, south of Arizona. The Los Viagras cartel is based in the western Mexican state of Michoacán. Nina Kravinsky, KJZZ News, Hermosillo.
2: Going without air conditioning in the Arizona summer can be life-threatening, yet many don't have access at home because of the cost to repair or replace their units. Katie Martin is with the nonprofit All Thrive 365, which supports aging adults. She runs a program that helps eligible homeowners secure AC units. Martin says they recently helped a 91-year-old.
5: And she faxed us an application. And yes, we still have a fax machine, and it's for reasons like this. She faxed us the application. She hadn't had an air conditioner, a working air conditioner, for 2 years, and we were able to replace her air conditioner in 2 days.
2: Martin says the program relies on grants from local utilities to help cover costs. They also survey program participants and have found a drop in medical encounters once a person has working air conditioning.
6: This is Fresh Air. I'm Terry Gross. My guest is a leader in the movement of Native American cuisine. Eating, cooking, and teaching about that food saved his life. He became addicted to alcohol and drugs at an early age. After his first DUI, the judge gave him the option of 3 months probation if he agreed to get and keep a job or go to college. He opted for attending Scottsdale Community College, where he took cooking classes. He eventually got a job, learned about restaurant kitchens, and eventually became a chef at the finest fine dining restaurant in Phoenix. But he also kept getting fired from jobs for being drunk, hungover, not showing up, or being in jail. During time in jail, he was lucky to get work in the kitchen, where he learned how to design meals with whatever food they were given. When he got out, he kept relapsing. He completed 9 rehabs and ran away from 5 others. Now he's drawing on the more hellish parts of his life, as well as his expertise, to be the nutritional recovery program coordinator at the tribe-owned Rainbow Treatment Center, working with people recovering from substance abuse. As a behavioral health technician, he collaborates on treatment plans for the center's clients. In 2021, he opened Café Gojo, a restaurant on the reservation that's a place for the community to eat and talk. For members of the staff, it functions as a vocational training program for the treatment center. He also founded the Native American Culinary Association, NACA, and now has written a memoir called Our Knives Will Save Us, Dispatches from a White Mountain Apache Chef. His mother is White Mountain Apache. His father is Dinah Navajo. Nephi grew up on both reservations. Nephi Craig, welcome to Fresh Air, and congratulations on your 15 years of sobriety. That is really great. So before we get into your personal story, which is pretty interesting, let's talk a little bit about food, the foods that are indigenous to Native people and to America and to the Americas. Let's start with tomato, because I know learning that tomato was an indigenous food really meant a lot to you.

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6: Ellis Island has long been America's great symbol of immigration, but another gateway has shaped the nation just as profoundly, El Paso, Texas.
7: It usually enters the American consciousness with this lens of national security and the drug war and these immigration battles. But I really wanted to show the other side of that, you know, how much the people who have passed through this pass have contributed to really forging the American Southwest as we know it today.
6: People from all walks of life have crossed through El Paso for centuries, from Chinese merchants to Mexican families to indigenous people. El Paso is also one of the great arteries of the American economy, with goods, services, and workers pumping both ways across the border every day. The combination creates multi-generational American families whose stories are as critical to American history as any family that first stepped foot in New York. I'm Meghna Chakrabarty. That's up next on Point. Stay with us.
8: Live from NPR News, I'm Giles Snyder. President Trump used his primetime address to the nation tonight to revisit the 2020 election he lost to former President Joe Biden. And he escalated calls for Republicans to pass the Save America Act, which would require that voters show proof of citizenship. Here's NPR's Tamara Keith.
9: I mean, it started with 4 minutes and 45 seconds of a very disciplined recitation of what he sees as his accomplishments for this second term. And then it made a quick turn that ultimately led where we expected it to go, which was him again advocating that Congress pass the Save America Act, something that has hit a brick wall in the United States Senate. And yet he keeps coming back to it again and again and again.
8: Multiple studies show that non-citizens casting ballots in federal elections is rare. During his speech, Trump declassified intelligence that he said showed Chinese interference in U.S. elections, despite an intelligence assessment that found no evidence Beijing altered the 2020 vote. While Trump focused on his election security claims, he did mention the war with Iran, saying the U.S. is winning. The U.S. military says it has completed its latest wave of attacks that have expanded to include strikes on bridges inside Iran. Federal regulators investigating President Trump's longtime teleprompter operator over suspected insider trading. NPR's Bobby Allen reports he's accused of using the betting site Kalshi to profit off the president's words.
10: His name is Gabriel Perez. He's Trump's longtime teleprompter operator. Investigators say he made around $100,000 placing bets on what the president would say as he watched the prepared remarks roll across a screen. That's according to two people with knowledge of the investigation who weren't authorized to speak publicly. On booming prediction market sites like Kalshi, bettors can put money on what someone will or won't say, like whether Trump will say fake news news or rigged election. The case of Perez appears to be the first time a White House staffer has been implicated in a prediction market scandal. White House Press Secretary Karoline Leavitt called the incident, frankly, a disgrace and said Perez is now on unpaid administrative leave. Bobby Allen, NPR News.
8: With the renewed strikes in Iran, oil prices rising again, and NPR's Julia Simon reports that some U.S. lawmakers want to tax oil company profits.
11: Sheldon Whitehouse, Democratic senator from the state of Rhode Island, proposed the windfall oil profit tax bill earlier this year. Here's how he says it would work. You look at the average price of a barrel of oil before the war. You compare that to the price spikes today. You look at the resulting profits.
12: And then you split the difference. We're actually somewhat generous about letting him keep half of the excess profits.
11: The government would distribute the money to lower-income Americans in the form of tax rebates. About a dozen senators have signed on to the bill. Big oil companies are expected to announce higher second-quarter profits later this month. Julia Simon, NPR News.
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0: KJZZ is supported by 211 Arizona, offering statewide connections to essential resources such as housing, utility assistance, and more. 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
1: Funding would have helped us not only for our public infrastructure, but it would have brought resources to our residents in the form of a buyback program. They're going to have land or homes there that are non-buildable now.
2: Gamero says they would have also received tax breaks and other resources for businesses. The Roosevelt School District in South Phoenix is removing the name of Cesar Chavez from a school, from KJZZ's education desk, Bridget Dowd reports.
3: Cesar Chavez Community School is now Rio Vista Community School. It's the latest in a slew of name changes across the state in the wake of sexual abuse allegations against the late civil rights activist. Here's Roosevelt School District Governing Board Member Megan Frankowitz.
4: I cannot in good conscience allow our elementary school to bear the name of an individual that I would not have alone in a room with our children.
3: The district created a committee to come up with name recommendations earlier this year. In a survey of the community, the one with the most votes was Rio Vista, which was the school's original name. The Phoenix Union High School District also changed the name of its Cesar Chavez High School earlier this year. Bridget Dowd, KJZZ News, Phoenix.
2: The valley is likely to see monsoon activity over the next several days. If you find yourself behind the wheel when a dust storm or heavy rain hits, try to pull over, says Kelsey Moe with ADOT.
5: Exit the highway as soon as possible, but if there's not a close exit nearby, let's say you're on a rural stretch of the highway, pull off the paved portion of the roadway and get us as far right as you possibly can.
2: Mo says once you've stopped, you should also set the parking brake and turn off all your vehicle's lights. She says when visibility is low, you don't want cars behind you to follow your lights and possibly crash into your parked vehicle. This is news from KJZZ. Tonight should be 77 with a 70% chance of rain. Tomorrow, rain and 93 degrees. It's 8:06.
6: This is On Point. I'm Meghna Chakrabarty. In 1911, the Mexican Revolution swept up 15-year-old Miguel Martinez. He was an orphan living with his uncles on a ranch west of Guadalajara. He got recruited into the army of Pancho Villa, a guerrilla leader who commanded a powerful rebel force against Mexico's government and land-owning elite. When a captain approached Miguel, his family warned him that refusing to join could be even more dangerous than heading into battle. So Miguel said yes, teaching himself to ride horses as he rode with troops through Mexico's northern states. By 1915, Miguel had reached Ciudad Juarez. The city was devastated by war, hunger, and disease. But across the Rio Grande was El Paso, Texas, where people said there was food and work. Miguel never felt particularly loyal to Pancho Villa, and so he decided to escape. He waded across the river in the dark to the United States. Exhausted, he collapsed beneath a mesquite tree. And he woke up to a rancher who was standing over him. The man gave him food and hired him to watch cattle. Well, that was Miguel's introduction to America. He eventually settled just east of El Paso, married another survivor of the Mexican Revolution, Victoria, and they raised their children in a railway boxcar. But then the Great Depression hit, and Mexican workers who had once been recruited were blamed for taking American jobs. So Miguel and Victoria, who were legal residents of the United States, but with work disappearing and racial hostility rising, well, they felt they had no choice but to leave. In 1931, the family packed its belongings into a Ford and returned to Mexico. Years later, when the United States once again needed Mexican labor, the family came back to the border and eventually settled in El Paso. Well, Miguel's story comes to us in Jasmine Ulloa's new book, El Paso: Five Families and 100 Years of Blood, Migration, Race, and Memory. Jasmine is an immigration reporter for the New York Times, and in her book, she writes that El Paso, her hometown, is as essential to the American immigration story as Ellis Island, New York. Both have always been gateways to possibility and racial and political tension. But unlike Ellis Island, now a static national monument, El Paso is still here, a living, vibrant city that is both the economic beating heart of the border and an epicenter of the modern version of that same duality of possibility and political turmoil. And as such, El Paso continues.

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2: Mathematician Eugenia Chang wants people to reconsider how we think about equality. 2 times 3 may equal 3 times 2, she says, but what's equal can also be unequal.
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2: I'm Meghna Chakrabarty. 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
6: Welcome to The Middle, a weekly show where Americans from every corner of our country and across the political spectrum can meet in the middle for civil conversation. I'm Jeremy Hobson. The next generation of America's leaders come of age at a time when division, partisan politics, and disillusionment over our political system are high. They'll inherit massive amounts of debt, an uncertain economic future, and fraying global alliances. So what are they going to do about it? This hour, I'm joined by 4 students from the Institute of Politics at Harvard's Kennedy School of Government to talk about America's political future. Moritz Acosta from Miami, Florida. Teresa Bartlemy from Peoria, Illinois. Sophia Robertson from Boston, Massachusetts. And Morgan Johnson from Waggoner, Oklahoma. Stay right there. A special edition of The Middle starts right after the news.
7: Live from NPR News, I'm Giles Snyder. President Trump used his primetime speech to cast doubt on the integrity of the country's elections.
8: Every American deserves to know that when they cast their vote, that vote will be counted accurately in a system, and that is to make that system secure, one where cheating and interference are not just difficult, but virtually impossible. Unfortunately, the system we have today falls catastrophically short of that standard.
7: Trump claimed elections in the U.S. are vulnerable, declassifying intelligence, he said, exposed fraud and foreign interference. He accused China of interference in the 2020 election that he lost to former President Joe Biden, contradicting U.S. intelligence findings. During his speech, President Trump said that the networks that did not broadcast his remarks should have their licenses revoked. ABC, NBC, and CNN put the speech on their streaming services. CBS and MS Now cut away before he finished. Fox News carried it in its entirety. President Trump's businesses made more than $2 billion last year, an unprecedented windfall for a sitting U.S. president. But some swing voters in Pennsylvania don't think it's a big deal. NPR's Ashley Lopez reports.
9: NPR observed 2 online focus groups featuring 12 voters who supported Joe Biden in 2020 and then voted for Trump in 2024. Half the voters shrugged off news that Trump made billions of dollars last year, mostly from cryptocurrency. But the other half, including Bhavana, who participated under the condition her last name would not be used, said this is a serious issue.
10: For me, when I see that, the first thing that comes to my mind is abuse of power. And that to me is morally wrong. And that itself should be a problem and is a problem to me.
9: Other voters said they were not troubled by Trump's earnings because he is a businessman and because they believe that most politicians are corrupt. Ashley Lopez, NPR News.
7: The partner of the 25-year-old Colombian man shot and killed by an ICE officer in Maine on Monday spoke publicly for the first time Thursday. Maine Public's Ari Snyder has more.
11: Speaking with an interpreter at a press conference in the city of Biddeford, Carolina Rojas Alvarez said Juan Sebastian Duran Guerrero's life revolved around the couple's 3-year-old daughter.
12: Recuerdo que siempre la miraba y decía, está muy grande y hermosa. Y se le salían las lágrimas. Él vivía por ella.
13: I remember he would always look at her and say, she's getting so big and beautiful. And the tears would come to his eyes. He lived for her.
11: Now, Rojas Alvarez says she doesn't have the strength to tell her daughter that her dad isn't coming back. Duran Guerrero was not the person ICE agents were looking for on Monday, according to Maine's independent senator, Angus King. For NPR News, I'm Ari Snyder in Portland, Maine.
7: And you're listening to NPR News. The United Nations says more than 500 people, mostly from the Muslim minority Rohingya community, are feared dead in Southeast Asia after two boats reportedly capsized. Michael Sullivan reports.
14: In a joint statement, the UN High Commissioner for Refugees and the International Organization for Migration say the boats may have capsized off the coast of Myanmar in recent days. Early reports say the boats departed from war-torn Rakhine State in late June. Most of the passengers were members of Myanmar's mostly Muslim Rohingya minority trying to flee the fighting or the
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1: Friday's day two of the tournament at Royal Birkdale, north of Liverpool, with a one-stroke lead, shooting a 5-under par 65 in the first round at his first British Open. I'm Giles Snyder, NPR News.
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3: This episode of The Middle originally aired in April, but we liked it so much, we're playing it again.
4: Welcome to The Middle. I'm Jeremy Hobson. I'm coming to you from Boston, Massachusetts this hour with a special edition of the show where we're going to take a glimpse into our possible future. I say that because I'm joined by four students from the Institute of Politics at Harvard's Kennedy School of Government. That's the School of Public Policy. The Institute of Politics is dedicated to bringing students, especially undergrads, into meaningful conversations with scholars, political leaders, activists, and policymakers on a nonpartisan basis to inspire them to consider careers in politics and public service. It is an incubator for future leaders. There are notable alums like the former UN Secretary General Ban Ki-moon, former presidents of Mexico, Colombia, Afghanistan, and countless top officials in Washington. So we've gathered four students from different parts of the country to talk to them about our politics, what's wrong with it, what could be done to make our politics better, and why they are interested in public service at a time when it is not the most desirable profession. So let's meet our guests for the hour. Sophia Robertson is with us, a sophomore from Boston, Massachusetts. Sophia, great to have you.
5: Hi, thanks so much for having me.
4: And Morgan Johnson, a first-year student from Wagoner, Oklahoma. Hi, Morgan.
6: Hey, great to be here.
4: Also joining us from Illinois, Peoria, Illinois, Teresa Bartlemy, who is from Peoria, which is not far from Champaign-Urbana, where I grew up. Teresa, great to have you here.
7: Hi, nice to meet everyone.
4: And finally, we have Moritz Acosta, first-year student from Miami, Florida. Hi, Moritz.
8: Thanks for having us, Jeremy.
4: It's great to have you. So I want to start with each of you just describing your politics at this young point in your life. Let's start with you, Sophia. How would you describe yourself politically?
5: Currently, I identify as a moderate liberal, and I throw moderate on there because at Harvard, which is kind of profoundly a very left-leaning institution, I found myself pushed more to the center through conversations with a lot of my peers, but certainly more moderate.
4: And just a little bit more on that, where would you say that you're moderate? Just one example of a place where you think you're moderate politically.
5: I think the biggest case is that I'm kind of deeply misaligned with the Democratic Party in terms of messaging and the way that we've been kind of unable. I still identify as a Democrat, but I think we've really been misguided in our efforts to like get voters on our side, particularly on cultural and social issues.
4: Moritz, how would you describe yourself politically?
8: I consider myself a centrist. I'm registered, no party affiliation, living in Miami, which was traditionally purple and is now more red leaning. I've worked with both Democrats and Republicans, and I think the entire system needs an overhaul. And I think both parties are not working on behalf of the American people. And so I choose to stay in the middle. I think both parties make good points, but I think they're both going farther right and farther left respectively. And I think that's really damaging.
4: Is there one area where you would say, this is how I can explain why I'm centrist?
8: I've worked for many Republicans and I've worked for many Democrats, and I find myself disagreeing with both of them and agreeing with both of them. I think my idea behind being a centrist is more about making a political statement that I refuse to be labeled in by either party, and that I think that the way both parties are operating right now, they're dividing our country greatly. And so I kind of refuse to label myself with either of those because of that.
4: What about you, Teresa?
7: I would describe myself as more center-right, so moderate, but leaning a little bit more conservative. I would say that's mostly because I grew up sort of on both sides of the aisle. I had a traditionally conservative mother, and then also traditionally a conservative father. But after 2016, I think my mother started to lean a little bit more left. And so I grew up with both those backgrounds. My mom's an immigrant, so I sort of see both sides, I would say.
4: Morgan, what about you? What are your politics?
6: I generally identify myself kind of center-left. I'm a registered Republican. I tend to vote Democrat.
4: Explain that. Why are you a registered Republican?
6: Good question. In

0: So I'm from Oklahoma. In there, Republican primaries are closed, meaning if you're a registered independent, which I would prefer to be, you can't actually vote in Republican primaries. And since Republicans have a supermajority voting base in Oklahoma, if I want to have, in my opinion, the lesser of two choices I would rather not pick, then I have to be a registered Republican to get that vote in. But I tend to agree with Republicans more on values, but then the actionization of those values, actual policies, I tend to agree more on Democrats with. And so by and large, I think both parties don't do a very good job of representing like a plurality of the American people. They represent the hyper minority on far left and far right sides, and I disagree largely with that principle. But when I am faced with a binary vote, I tend to vote more Democrat.
1: So all of you have in some way put centrist or middle or moderate into your description. What do you think that means, Moritz?
2: I think what that means is that, and I don't want to speak for my peers, but I think we can all agree that maybe the parties have gotten a little swayed from where they used to be. And I think they're pushing more. I think Republicans are tending to average more far right. And I think Democrats are kind of skewing more to the left. And I think in a world where that's happening, we feel the need to identify ourselves as moderates to kind of realign where we feel we are politically. And on that note of what Morgan was talking about, of trying to pick the lesser of two evils, I think a lot of young Americans repeatedly are feeling the need to pick between the lesser of two evils instead of picking for who they want to run for office. And I think that's a really big issue that we need to address.
1: Do any of you have thoughts on why you think the parties have gone so far to the edges?
2: We were actually talking about this on our Uber on the way here with the Uber driver. We live in a world where social media algorithms are kind of keeping people in these bubbles of information that they like to hear. And we also live in a world where politicians know that for them to make it on the channel on the 6 p.m. news, they need to say something outrageous enough for that news to grab it. No news company wants to film a, you know, wants to put out a clip of a politician going, "Let's come together, Democrats and Republicans. Let's do good for the country." What they want to do is put out a clip of a Republican saying the Democrats are the radical left, they're destroying our country, and the Democrats saying Donald Trump is ruining our country. And that's the clip that gets attention, and that's what's reinforced on our phones, and that's what keeps people in kind of this division. And we see stories all the time of people saying the moment that the cameras are rolling in Congress, the members act completely different from when the camera shut off. They're more radical when the cameras are on because that's what will get them the media attention that they crave. And then the people kind of reinforce that because that's what they like. They retweet that, they share it, and it kind of creates this division that keeps on going on.
1: You are all part of a generation that grew up with social media. Do you get your news from social media? Do you get it from traditional media?
0: I try to find a balance. I think traditional media outlets have a very purposeful reason. Like they should be here, but there is also a reason that a significant portion of young Americans and Americans overall distrust legacy media because it tends to sensationalize. And it tends to, since we've had like a 24-hour news outlet, a headline needs to be on all the time. And because a headline needs to be on all the time, some headlines just are not worth your time. I try to find a balance because I think social media can put you in an ideological bubble really fast. And then that's problematic when it comes to shaping your political beliefs and getting news that is like valid, current, and truthful. By and large, I think most ways to receive news have their forms of inaccuracies. And I think you have to find some sort of middle that is comfortable for you to kind of get your consistent flow of news.
1: Sophia?
3: I think that the reason why trust in the media is so low right now, and I think we're all feeling that too, is really because, and this is driving polarization and division, I think, across the board, is because people, particularly young people, are really just feeling kind of unheard, and are feeling like neither party is listening to them. And that's kind of what's pushed me more to the center, is feeling like there's no home in either party, for someone who values that moderate piece. And I think that's the case with social media and with news as well, is that it feels like everything just drills into those divisions instead of building unity.
1: Okay, well, now you're being heard right now. So let me ask you, what do you think is the biggest problem with our politics today? Sophia, I'll start with you.
3: Certainly, that sensationalization of politics, where it's become this kind of game in a sense, and the current president has profoundly kind of gamified the system as well to make it to make everything newsworthy. And the news cycle has just become so rapid that there's no real sense of what's going on in our country, what's going on abroad, and how we're supposed to be responding to it. That's probably a series of problems, not one, but
1: Moritz?
2: I would say this them versus us mentality, you know, to go back to our Uber driver, he said it really well. He goes, I don't even think we live in the United States of America anymore. We live in the divided states of America. And I think that polarization is now starting at a younger and younger age, when you're even seeing people our age refuse to engage in political dialogue and kind of enemize like people on the other side of the aisle. And I think that's the biggest problem that prevents our members of government from reaching bipartisan solutions and moving issues forward for the American people.
1: Do you agree that we're in the divided states of America?
2: I'd hate to say it, but more and more every day, sometimes it feels like we are.
1: Morgan, what do you think? What is the biggest problem with our politics right now?
0: Yeah, I'd echo a lot of what Moritz said. I mean, one of the things that I believe with my entire heart is what unites us is greater than what divides us. And contemporary politics tells you that's not true. Contemporary politics tells you that if you're pro-life, then you are like fundamentally against women's rights. Or if you are pro-choice, then you are against the life of a child. And that is simply not true. Like the person who told me that quote is a really conservative Republican Oklahoma State Senator that I worked with. And we disagree on an extremely large amount of political issues. But in the end of the day, we can go outside in Boston, Massachusetts right now and complain about how cold it is. We can laugh. We can feel our emotions. And we both care about the lives that we live in, the people around us, and the country that we call home. And just because we have different ways of arriving to that point does not mean that we fundamentally disagree on the breadth of our country.
1: Mm-hmm. Teresa, what about you? What do you think is the biggest problem?
4: I think it's a lack of faith, honestly.
1: Religious faith.
4: Not religious faith necessarily, but faith in, I guess, the institutions that this country was built on. I guess the just in general, like our officials, our like civic institutions, and also like faith in one another, and like faith that just because someone believes something, that doesn't necessarily mean that they're a bad person. So yeah, I think it's a lack of faith. It's a lack of faith in institutions, and it's a lack of faith in each other.
1: And just before we take a quick break, if I were to ask the four of you, do you know of a time, or just from history, because you probably haven't been alive during a time when this wasn't as much of a problem, when people did have faith in institutions? Do you remember a time like that, or do you know that there was a time like that in the past in the United States?
0: I was just thinking back to the 2004 Democratic National Committee keynote address by Obama. He says, like, this is not a red states of America or a blue states of America. It's a United States of America. And I cannot imagine that kind of rhetoric today by our current president. And I think that's deeply problematic. And we can look back to, like, the mid-90s when you have Speaker Newt Gingrich, like, coming in and completely, like, shifting this idea of rhetoric, saying, like, instead of standing for something, we should stand for the fall of something. We should push for the other side to go away instead of uplifting our side. And I think since that moment, our entire politics has been focused on attacks and hatred instead of uplifting values that we care about.
1: Worth noting that all of the Harvard students that we are talking to right now were born after 9/11. And after 9/11, right after 9/11, George W. Bush, who was at the time a very divisive president, ended up with like a 75% approval rating in this country as the nation responded to that attack. Stand by. A reminder, we are available as a podcast. Wherever you get your podcasts, just search for The Middle. 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We'll be right back with these four Harvard Institute of Politics students. I want to ask them what they think would make our politics better. 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
0: We are expecting a cooler than normal weekend in Phoenix with good chances for rain. 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
3: This is The Middle. I'm Jeremy Hobson, and this hour I'm coming to you from Boston with four undergraduates at the Institute of Politics at Harvard's Kennedy School of Government, which is an incubator for future leaders. My guests are Teresa Bartlemy from Peoria, Illinois, Sophia Robertson from Boston, Morgan Johnson from Wagoner, Oklahoma, and Moritz Acosta from Miami, Florida. All of these students say they're somewhere in the middle of our political spectrum. And let's talk about your ideas for improving our politics. Teresa, what would you like to do after you graduate to make our politics better?
4: I guess I should preface this. After I graduate college, I plan to serve in the military. I think, and I plan to serve in that career for a very long time.
3: Why?
4: Well, I grew up in a military family. My father, my grandfather were veterans. And so it's comes from like a deeply, I guess, a family history, but it also comes from, I think as soon as I hit my senior year, I always sort of knew that I wanted to serve in some way, shape or form, and that I wanted to go into public service. And so for me, serving in the military is a way that I can serve something greater than myself and also like prove that I have faith in something, like faith in a country that I don't necessarily always agree with, but that I will always serve. So that's why I'm choosing to serve in the military. But overall, I think public service in any form, in any way that's nonpartisan, that's purely devoted to something, like inherently helps, I think, bridge that divide.
5: Do you think there should be a national year of service for everybody, even if it's not in the military? Maybe it's in, you know, a Teach for America kind of a situation or the Peace Corps. Should people be required to do some public service in this country, do you think?
4: Absolutely. I mean, I definitely saw it less back in my hometown, but I see it now at Harvard. I feel like there is a lot of tendency towards pre-professionalism, really trying to get ahead in the business world. And I feel like a lot of even people going into politics have lost, I guess, this sort of general sense that you're supposed to be serving something greater than yourself and not that you're supposed to be doing it for yourself. So.
5: Morgan, what about you? What do you think would make our politics better? How can you do something with your degree to make our politics better?
6: Yeah, I'll preface to say I'm not quite sure what my degree will be yet. We declare in our sophomore year. I'm thinking social studies and education, and I'm also not sure what I want my career to be. Maybe something in education, teaching, or ed policy, or maybe something in the law or legal area. That's to be determined. Regardless, I think something that promotes like the creation and diffusion of truth and knowledge is something that is so important nowadays. We live in the world of misinformation. One of the biggest problems with our politics right now is we can scarcely figure out how to agree if we don't even know what the facts are to argue about. And social media has amplified this to a significant degree. AI has amplified this to a significant degree. If you disagree with something that you see, it's AI online. And you can just like throw it out and not even have to contend with that point. And so it leads to people not really developing their political views. It leads to people leaning on like certain people in their lives to develop their political views, like their parents or people in some sort of social media circle. And so having, I hope to be some sort of figure where I can like sit down and provide truth, dialogue, and my honest opinions, whether or not the person I'm sitting across with agrees with me or not. And it allows them, even if they don't change their mind, to get a degree of nuance in their beliefs.
5: Does that mean a career in the media?
6: Perhaps. I think the media can improve a lot on that. It provides a platform for people too, but also in the classroom. One of the reasons I've been able to refine my political beliefs, in my opinion, so much is because I had a mathematics teacher in high school that every day after school, we would just sit and talk politics. We would agree sometimes, we would disagree sometimes, but having a mentor or a person in your life that you are able to contend with without feeling like you have to feel or think some certain way, because a lot of people struggle to disagree with their parents sometimes because they're worried about some sort of pushback. And so I think being a person in somebody's life that they can disagree with is something that I hope to be.
5: Sophia, what about you? What would you say is something that you can do to make our politics better?
4: For me, a lot of my work so far is really focused on political discourse and mediation and negotiation. And I think that the way that that is critical to public service for me is particularly in the realm of foreign policy and international negotiation. These days, we're seeing foreign policy news updates every single day and in really extreme ways where it feels like diplomacy and real, genuine negotiation and discourse is just not happening. And to me, that comes together in international law in particular. We're seeing violations all the time, but also just this mass institutional distrust of the international institutions that 100 years ago we thought would solve everything, or 50 years ago. And so really kind of helping us recommit to those institutions is really, really what I care about.
5: Do you think that the United States is getting more powerful, less powerful, or about the same in terms of power?
4: I think the U.S. is trying to project our power globally, you know, as much as we can, but that's at the expense of some of our most critical allies.
5: What about you, Moritz? What would you say is something that you can do to make our politics better, or want to do?
7: Yeah, I mean, President Roosevelt once said that the real safeguard of democracy is education. And I think the traditional rules of understanding our political systems are obviously not working. And that means if we want to change the culture around our politics, that starts with our young people. And just like Morgan, you know, I'm not really sure what I want to do. One thing is clear, and that's that I want to live a life dedicated to public service, and especially to helping develop the next generation of America's young leaders. We're celebrating our 250th birthday this summer as an immigrant whose parents come from a country that has been not free for over 60 years. I care a lot about helping safeguard American democracy and ensuring that we can celebrate our 500th birthday in another 250 years. And so maybe some education policy work and helping show young people that their voices matter, but that their voice only matters if they choose to be engaged in their political system. And I think local politics especially clearly shows that adults are not engaged. I mean, in Miami, where I'm from, our last county mayor was elected by 20% of the electorate. 18% of registered voters in Miami-Dade County showed up to vote. I think that's shameful. And I think our adults need to lead with better example. And I think we need to start early in the classroom showing young people how they can be engaged citizens of this great country. And we need to let them know that if they want democracy to continue to exist, they have to play an active role in protecting that. So I'd like to do some work in that realm.
5: You brought up young versus old. I wonder what you think are the biggest misconceptions that older generations have about your generation right now.
7: I think older people tend to think that maybe young people don't care about the state of the country, that all they care about is their phones, that they aren't dedicated the way they are to the values of America. And I would disagree profusely, just citing that election that I just said. I think we need to learn to disagree better. And I think our parents and our grandparents are not leading by example. And if anything, I think that it's our parents and our grandparents' generations who are not showing young people how they should be great members and great citizens of this democracy. And so I would disagree profusely with anybody who says that young people don't care enough. I think young people care. I just don't think that young people know how to navigate the current institutions to be able to show and express their care for certain issues. And I think that's something that needs to change.
5: Any of you want to weigh in on what you think older generations get wrong about your generation?
4: I would agree with that completely, and only add that I think there's this stereotype of young people as caring too loudly and too angrily. But when we've been kind of left with a world and a political system and an institutional system that just feels so broken, it's really hard not to be angry in that way, and to try to show it through the systems that exist. But I think that's why so many young people are just disillusioned with the system overall and just upset.
5: One of the things that we've heard from young people is a scathing criticism of capitalism as an economic system. Morgan, do you agree with that criticism?
6: Although I don't agree with it, I think it is incredibly potent. We live in a world where upward mobility for young people is shrinking by the year. Kids have less of a chance to make more than their parents. College is ballooning in price. Some young people don't even want to send their kids to college anymore because they feel that it is so closely aligned with such a broken system. Mm-hmm. Is capitalism the best of a series of evils of ways to structure a society, in my opinion? Yes. But that doesn't mean that we should just negate ways that we could reasonably improve the system, because young people have it worse than ever in the ideas of buying a home and finding a job. Especially with AI right now, insecurity in our futures is greater than ever, and we can't just throw that out and not consider it.
5: Teresa, what do you think?
4: I think capitalism as a system has worked, and I think that a big thing that our generation is tilting towards is, at least, I guess, like a lot of older generations think, is like more of a socialism format. But also, I think that there are dangers on both sides and that this tilt isn't necessarily good and that we should caution ourselves in general from sort of moving away from, I guess, our current institutions and our current framework, even though it has shown time and time again that has been problematic for a lot of people. But overall, I don't think we should entirely deconstruct a system that has worked historically for us.
5: Let me ask each of you for just a yes or a no. Do you think that you will make more than your parents did? You can all answer at the same time if you want.
4: No.
7: I do.
6: Yeah, I do.
5: Sophia?
4: Yes, but I think cost of living will rise faster, so it probably won't matter.
5: Hmm. What about AI? That is an interesting one. For your generation, I mean, we've already done a show about how some predictions are that in the next 10 years, 100 million jobs could be lost to artificial intelligence. Are you worried about AI making your future career impossible?
6: Me personally, not yet. I think it will make a significant amount of pre-professional careers impossible. I think one of the most protected job markets is going to be teaching, because as what I hope to be a future parent, I don't want my kid educated by a robot. That's purely an emotional argument, but I think it's one that almost everybody in this country feels like. And so I think teaching is going to be something that remains for a while, but what we're teaching about, what society, like, we're teaching the young people to live in, that I don't know, because AI is going to so profoundly shape the way this world works. I like to see it as like we're going down one of two possible routes. It's either WALL-E or iRobot. Either AI takes over and then suddenly we don't have a human-run society, or it removes all ability of free thought and free will and purpose, and we're just floating in space. One of the two, both of which I find pretty bleak, but regardless, that's the world we live in, and so we must make the most of what we have.
5: Sophia, worried about AI?
8: For my own job prospects, probably, but more broadly, I think that the rise has been so rapid, but I'm not sure how many sectors of life, of like the essence of human life, as Morgan was saying, we can really let AI dominate. I think there are pieces of human art and empathy and are the things that really make us human that AI just can't dominate, at least not yet.
5: Moritz?
9: I think AI needs regulation, as does almost everything. People tend to think that, like, in a market economy, and I do consider myself a capitalist, but people tend to think that in this market economy, that means an absence of regulation. I don't think that's true at all. A market economy needs regulation. And I think AI specifically is one of those realms that need to be regulated by a federal government. I do worry, maybe not for myself, but I do worry for the general American public about future job prospects. And I think if we don't get ahead of it, I think AI has a huge potential to negatively impact our economy in the long run, and create kind of this vacuum of job shortages. And I think that's something we need to get ahead of.
5: By the way, you're from the state of Florida, which is, as you said, moving further to the right. It's, you know, a state where all the governor has to do is say, I'm taking away regulation. And that's what happens. And people probably cheer it in a lot of parts of the state. Do you, as you're here in Massachusetts, a very different state politically to go to school, How do you see the difference between how the two states are run as somebody who comes from Florida and lives in Massachusetts?
9: I will say Miami is different than the rest of the state, although I recognize a lot of what you're saying. I love Florida. I love Miami. It's home for me. I'm eternally grateful for many opportunities, which I think this country and the state of Florida in particular has offered me and my family, and I don't think I changed that for anything else. Do I think that the government in the state of Florida is doing everything right? Absolutely not. But is there something to be said about the fact that they have a balanced budget with a surplus every single year? I think yes. Does that come at the expense of maybe some social programs that I wish would still be in place? Probably. But I think that's something that other states maybe need to lead by example by. And I think a lot of Americans are worried about this kind of bloating government that's spending and spending and spending. And if there's one thing I can say that our government does well in Florida is the fact that we balance our budget and we do have a surplus and we're not in debt compared to other states that are kind of overspending. I mean, the budget of the city of New York is larger than the entirety of the state of Florida. That's concerning to me, because who's going to pay that bill? It's going to be a future generation down the line, and we're already seeing cost of living rising. And so if I think spending just needs to be regulated as well, and maybe that's some of my more fiscal conservative beliefs coming out.
5: Do any of you worry about the national debt as members of the younger generation who, you know, every time we hear politicians talk about debt, they say we're leaving this to our kids and our grandkids, which in some ways would be you?
6: I mean, our interest payments right now are almost the size of the military budget. And it's only going to keep rising as we just wait to pass spending bills until the very last second, when we can barely squeeze out a majority of votes to have some thrown together compromise bill that adds more to things that I don't think we're really should be adding to. I find it deeply problematic. Again, I agree a lot with Moritz here. When you have governments that bloat and overspend, and tax dollars that rise and cost of living that rise, and an economy that's continuously crumbling in small and big ways, I think it's deeply scary to see a generation that doesn't have to deal with the effects of that increasingly ballooning debt, saying that they're just going to pass it on to the young generation. Because admittedly, I don't know how we're going to deal with that. And I don't think anybody really has a solid foundation of a plan on how we're going to deal with this crisis. And so when it is thrown into our hands 10, 20, 30 years down the line, I think we're in deep trouble.
5: Sophia?
8: Yeah, I agree. I think the largest problem is that we're not spending well. We just need to spend better. We're ignoring social safety nets in favor of spending more on military infrastructure that's outdated and isn't actually like useful to meet the innovation needs of this country. And so I think to that end, the compromises that are happening when we get to, you know, the last day before a shutdown, or when a shutdown has happened, are just not effective at actually meeting the needs of the American people.
5: Teresa, as somebody who's on an ROTC scholarship, plans to go into the military, part of the military family, do you think that there's too much military spending in this country right now? Or we're spending on the wrong things? Or do you think it makes sense what the United States is doing in terms of military spending?
10: Obviously, everything that I say is not representative of what all my peers in the military or in the Department of Defense think. But I would say that, yes, the military budget is bloated. I remember like a key statistic that sticks out in my mind. Like, I was in eighth grade and I met someone who worked in the State Department, and he told me that when it takes more money to fly a single plane around the Atlantic than it does the entirety of the State Department budget, which is just shocking to me. As much as I come like deeply from a like military family, and I support the military, and I'm very proud to serve, I think that is something that we should move around and refocus on a sense of diplomacy or bridge building rather than just simply spending. Mm.
5: That is Teresa Bartlemy, who's from Peoria, Illinois. We're also speaking with Sophia Robertson from Boston, Massachusetts, Morgan Johnson from Wagoner, Oklahoma, and Moritz Acosta from Miami, Florida, all students from Harvard Kennedy School's Institute of Politics. We'll be right back with more in a moment on The Middle.

0: Thanks for tuning in this Thursday. You're listening to The Middle on KJZZ 91.5, on air, online, and on your phone. 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
1: When Adam Gontier left Three Days Grace back in 2013, he couldn't have imagined where they'd be today. Adam and the band's other frontman, Matt Walsh, are here to talk about sharing the spotlight and being the only Canadian band to have two songs with over a billion streams. That's coming up on Q from CBC.
0: We hope you'll stay with us for Q. That's coming up tonight at 10 as part of the Evening Conversations on KJZZ.
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3: This is The Middle. I'm Jeremy Hobson. This hour, I'm in Boston, Massachusetts. I'm joined by four students from Harvard Kennedy School's Institute of Politics to get their thoughts on American politics, what's wrong with it, what can be done to fix it, if anything. I'm joined by Sophia Robertson, who is from Boston, Massachusetts, Moritz Acosta from Miami, Florida, Teresa Bartlemy, who's from Peoria, Illinois, and Morgan Johnson from Waggoner, Oklahoma. Let me ask you, Trump has been such a huge part of our politics now since 2015, 11 years, if not more than that. What do you think politics is going to look like after Donald Trump? Morgan.
4: Yeah, I mean, that's the biggest question. And truth is, I don't know. I think the biggest thing that I can see happening is this massive hole in the Republican Party. I don't really think the Republican Party has an identity outside of Trump at the moment. Even the 2028 presidential leading figures right now, J.D. Vance and Marco Rubio, are closely and inherently fundamentally tied to Trump. I think the party changes policies based on how Trump is feeling in the moment. I hesitate to even call him a conservative in a lot of ways. And fundamentally, when he is gone, I don't know where the Republican Party goes. And I don't know where the Democratic Party goes, because the Democratic Party's entire basis at this moment is trying to defeat Trump, is anti-Trump policies. And so when this completely encompassing figure exits our politics, and then we just have a massive hole, we can't really predict what's going to come out of that hole. I predict we'll have some sort of unifying figures on both sides, and an attempt to move away on the Republican side from Trump politics, because Trump politics is relatively unpopular, and we'll see hopefully a new age of both Democratic messaging and Republican policies. What those look like, I can't tell you.
3: Moritz?
5: I'm going to call a spade a spade, and I think the Republican Party right now is a populist party. And I think political science teaches us that a strong democracy needs strong programmatic parties. And neither party right now is living up to that expectation. The Democrats don't really have a platform. Their platform, like Morgan said, is an anti-Trump platform instead of creating an agenda for themselves. And the Republicans have a problem, which is that their entire platform revolves around one human being. I'm extremely, extremely concerned to see this populist rhetoric in the United States. And we're having this populist wave in Europe as well and across the world. But I think Americans need to wake up and realize democracies don't die in a day. It's a very slow and lengthy process. And I think a lot of the tendencies we're seeing now historically can be seen in countries that have had a backslide in democracy. And so I worry about what Republicans are going to do. I think this is one of the issues that I'm least centrist on. I see eye to eye with a lot of Republicans, but I cannot see eye to eye with Donald Trump.
3: So just to be clear, I asked what politics will look like after Trump, and you are talking about democracy dying. Is that what you think is going to happen post-Trump?
5: Look, I'm not going to create any binaries and say that, you know, democracy is going to die in the United States. What I will say is that there are definitely elements currently present in our country that are directly correlated with democratic backsliding and kind of the slow erosion of democracy. It's up to the next generation to make sure that doesn't happen. And so what's going to happen after Trump? Is the next Republican nominee going to kind of go back to their old self, J.D. Vance and Marco Rubio, which both historically in 2016 were very anti-Trump and now are very pro-Trump? Mm-hmm. What's going on there? I think it's clear what's going on there. It's everybody in that party who kind of kneels down in order to get into the system because what Donald Trump says goes. And the power he has is shocking. In Florida, if you're endorsed by Donald Trump, you win the election, period. There's no ifs, ands, or buts about it. And for someone to wield that type of influence across the country is concerning. The fact that Americans kind of idolize one man instead of idolizing our values is very, very, very concerning to me.
3: Well, speaking of flip-flopping, by the way, none of you will remember this because you were way too young if you were even born yet. But in the 2004 election, John Kerry was the Democratic candidate, and there was an ad that would run of him on a windsurfer. And it was like, he's a flip-flopper, and it was him going back and forth and back and forth. That was something that was bad back then. Now it is true. People can get away with changing their opinion very easily. Sophia, what about you? What do you think American politics will look like after Trump?
6: Yeah, I think Morgan and Moritz said it well, that currently the Republicans are a Trump party and the Democrats are an anti-Trump party. Trump approval is pretty low right now, and a lot of Trump voters are saying they regret their vote. What the Democratic Party is doing is they're saying, great, that means they'll vote for us in 26 and 28. And that's just fully not true and is a really, really dangerous and scary assumption to see us make, because that's the assumption the Democrats made in 24 as well. And that didn't turn out well for them. And so what I really worry about is both parties failing to adopt any sort of real message or real platform that makes the American people feel heard and feel listened to and feel represented well by their elected officials. And so continuing to see a turnover of candidates who just don't really represent the people.
3: If you were advising a candidate right now in either party, what would you say is the issue that you would tell them to run on? Or what would the message be, since you're saying they're lacking a message right now? What would you say they should run on?
6: Cost of living. Nobody cares about anything except the economy, especially for young voters. And I think we all feel that looking into a world where cost of living is sky high and we don't know if we'll ever be able to own a home. And we know most young Americans also feel that way, which is profoundly scary, but is something that politicians consistently fail to listen to, because it isn't exciting. It isn't like glamorous to say, I care about the economy. But people care about what's in their pocketbook. They care about what's on their kitchen table. And so that's what we need to talk to them about.
3: Morgan, how do you feel about this idea of hope for the future or not? That older people, when they have a conversation with somebody in your generation, it turns into, oh, the world's just going to hell.
4: I mean, I hate to go back to Obama again. He's the political figure I probably look up to the most, but it's all about the audacity of hope, in my opinion. We are in a situation that is deeply systemically problematic. It's going to be difficult, if maybe impossible, to get out of. But we, as the next generation of people who will be taking the mantle of leadership and walking with it, have to have somewhere to walk. And so I am a strong believer in staying as optimistic as possible in times as trying as these. We talk about the conversations can get depressing. The conversations can feel hopeless. Well, it's just going to get worse. You've lived in a time since it's been bad, and it's just going to keep getting worse. But I really do honestly believe that there is light at the end of the tunnel. I think we can create a political system that can work for young people, can put food on the table for families that are struggling, can fight the homeless epidemic and the mental health crisis. This democracy truly has been through worse. We fought a civil war where brothers tried to kill each other. And if we can do that and preserve the union, I think we can get through today.
3: Do you all feel optimistic, as Morgan talks about there, about the future, despite all that you're facing?
5: I do. I think blood has been shed to create this democratic republic in which we live in. My family sacrificed a lot to get to the United States. I've had family members who almost died coming to the United States from Cuba. And I will not let our democracy disappear as it has in other countries around the world. So I think we need to have hope. There's nothing we have but hope. And I think our generation is going to bring in a breath of fresh air. But it does require a lot of hard work, I think, on our part to get the system to where we want it to be. But I agree with Morgan a lot. I think too many people have sacrificed to get the United States to be the country it is today. And we can't let all that hard work go in vain.
3: So, Pierre?
6: I'm hopeful too. Maybe it's because I spend a lot of time around a lot of people like you three who care about public service. And that it really, really inspires me. And it inspires me to care even more about public service and in so many different ways, whether it's the military or education or democratic institution building. I think there's so many ways to care. And we're seeing young people everywhere really, really start to care and continue to care and take up that mantle of the fight for our institutions. And so I think people really do care. And I think that gives me hope.
3: One of the things I've seen a number of times in my life over the course of many political campaigns is young people gravitate towards politicians who are promising radical institutional change instead of incremental change. What do you feel, each of you, about which approach would be better right now? Somebody that comes in and says, I'm going to change the system entirely right away, or we're going to slowly move forward towards this goal that may take 5 or 10 or 20 years to get to. Moritz.
5: Nationwide, anyone who proposes radical change like that just won't win. I think someone like Vamdani, who won in New York, I think that's possible in New York. I think nationwide, the change has to be incremental. I think people disagree on too many things for a majority of the country to agree on one candidate who's promising radical change. I think we need someone who has a belief in the promise of America and who has a plan to get us to there, even if that change is slowly. And most importantly, I think we need someone who's electable. And that's just the truth. And that's, you know, if I can send a message to young people across the country right now, it's, I know we want change, but you need to understand that we need someone who's able to win an election to do that. And if we keep on getting candidates who are just too revolutionary in their thinking, too radical in the change they want to create, we just won't have the votes nationwide to get them into office. And then we'll be stuck with more of the same old people who I think, frankly, we're tired of. So I'd encourage young Americans to kind of rally behind a candidate who actually has the possibility of winning, even if that changes more slowly than we would like.
3: Morgan?
4: Yeah, I agree with a lot of what Moritz said. I think by and large, we have arrived through almost 250 years of this American experiment to an incredibly imperfect democracy, a justice system that is messed up, an economy that is messed up, policies, institutions, social orders that is messed up. You cannot change that in a day. Trump in 2016 ran on changing that in a day, and then he got tied up for 4 years in a deep bureaucracy and ended with little of what he actually wanted to do passed. Barack Obama, almost the same thing. He promised incredible sweeping change, and then Americans' lives didn't really change that much over 8 years of Obama because that's just the way that national government works. And so, again, like echoing what Moritz said, if a young person was looking towards two candidates to decide who to vote, I would argue that the one with the institutional knowledge to make gradual progressive change is the more fitting candidate. When you look at local governments, a candidate like Mamdani makes sense. But at the national level, our bureaucracy, our institution, for better or for worse, is so deeply tied down that you cannot just unravel it in a day.
3: I assume that none of you, just because of your age, have ever had to be on Obamacare. Because that would be, I would say, as you said, you know, he didn't accomplish much. He would probably say, well, I got healthcare for millions of people in the country.
4: I say this in people's everyday lives, their 24-hour cycle did not change as much as people thought when, like in his inaugural address, he says, like, the dawn of a new age is beginning. A dawn of incredible progressions in healthcare began. But the dawn of conflict in the Middle East really just kind of kept going. And so, again, that kind of echoes back to my point of progression in some ways, but sweeping change to the point where you expend all of your political capital in the first year in office trying to pass these massive omnibus legislations really just does not prove to be effective.
3: Teresa, Sophia, incremental change versus radical change?
6: Politicians are always going to overpromise. They just need to overpromise the right things. Nobody believes them when they say that sweeping change is going to happen. It might happen on one or two issues. It might happen on healthcare. It might happen on components of cost of living. Not to bring it back to cost of living, but if politicians are going to overpromise anything, that's what they should be overpromising, because that's the only thing that Americans will really care about and will really believe them on.
3: And what do you think they should do to reduce the cost of living? Is there a solution that you can think of?
6: I don't think there's easy solutions. I think one piece of it is the budget that we discussed, just kind of overtly bloated, and ways to spend better on actual welfare, on actual social spending efforts that will improve American lives instead of investing in the wrong places.
3: Teresa?
7: I think people who promise radical change or people who run off of a platform of I'm going to tear the whole system down is how people like Rodrigo Duterte, the dictator of the Philippines that elected, that's where my mom's from. I think that when you run off of a platform where you're like, I'm going to tear this down, I don't have confidence in any of this, that this is going to last, it's inherently hurtful, no matter which side you're on. I think if you're a radical sort of person who goes in and tries to tear down something that has existed for a while now and has worked for a lot of people, that is inherently dangerous for the country and dangerous for the democratic system.
3: I just finally want to ask each of you, because you have all gotten into Harvard, one of the best institutions in the world for higher learning. Do you feel a sense of responsibility to your fellow citizens to take what you do here and do something really important with the rest of your life? Moritz.
5: I definitely do, especially when it comes to the state of our country, not only as a student at Harvard, but as an immigrant. And I said it earlier, I'm extremely grateful for the opportunities that this country has given me and my family. And I probably would not be at Harvard if it weren't for that. So I know I've said some things that may sound a little pessimistic today, but I am proud to be an American. And I do feel this huge sense of responsibility now leaving Harvard to keep on contributing to this American experiment, as Morgan put it, and to make it better and to perfect it as much as we can. And I feel like to those who much is given, much is required. And I think I'm being extremely blessed being able to attend such a great institution. And I hope to use my education there to make our country and the world a better place. I think that's everybody's hope in one way.
3: Sophia?
6: Absolutely. Completely agree. I think that I have responsibility as a student, as a student in the world, also as an American. And I think that it really troubles me how lost I feel our American identity has really gotten. And that's something that I consistently find at the Institute of Politics and at Harvard more broadly, is that people really care about their identity specifically as an American. As someone who cares about this democracy, as someone who cares about the people in it. And so certainly we all have a responsibility.
3: Teresa?
7: Yes, I think everyone at Harvard has a responsibility. Everybody that goes to college has a responsibility to try to go out there and do something with the degree that's going to help other people. That could be on all different range of things. I mean, for me personally, it's serving in the military. For someone else, it could be going into politics. But yes, I think absolutely, especially if you go to Harvard, you have a responsibility to do something other than just try to make money for the rest of your life. Because it's an incredible privilege to attend this institution, and there's so many resources. I see it every single day, and you have to do something with that. You can't squander that.
3: Morgan?
4: Yeah, I mean, Harvard has nothing to do with it for me, really. I think I applied to two schools when I was applying to college, Harvard and Oklahoma State, and whether or not I'm in the orange in Stillwater, Oklahoma, or the red in Cambridge, Mass. I think my love of this country and my dedication to make it better in big and little ways would have been the exact same. And I think that's the responsibility of every single young person, not only who attends college, but who lives in this world, whose vote counts the same as mine, as all do. I think it's so easy to just be content with living in your bubble, whether that bubble is your small town, whether that bubble is your career, whether that bubble is your friend group who thinks the same way as you, that when eventually that bubble gets popped by a world that you've ignored because you were content in that bubble, you don't have much to respond with at that point. And so I think we are at like a critical inflection point in the state of our society and the state that young people can have on influencing that society. And I think every single person should make the best effort they have in advancing that.
3: Well, I want to thank all of you. Morgan Johnson from Wagoner, Oklahoma. Moritz Acosta from Miami, Florida. Teresa Bartlemy from Peoria, Illinois. And Sophia Robertson from Boston, Massachusetts. All students from Harvard Kennedy School's Institute of Politics. Thank you so much for joining me.
6: Thank you, Jeremy.
4: Thank you.
6: Thank you so much for having us.
3: And next week, we'll be back to normal, taking your calls live on air. You can always find us at listentothemiddle.com. 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Our technical director is Steve Mork. I'm Jeremy Hobson, and I will talk to you next week.

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2: I'm Jill Deacon, in for Tom Power. Welcome to Q. 3 days grace put their hometown of Norwood, Ontario on the map as the first Canadian band to reach over a billion Spotify streams for not one, but two songs. Pretty impressive, especially for a band that almost fell apart. You'll hear how the music helped them endure a significant rupture and how 3 days grace managed to come back stronger than ever. And Misson Harriman knew that his successful corporate career just wasn't fulfilling, so he picked up a camera and pointed it in the direction of activism. He's now a well-known protest photographer and the subject of a new documentary celebrating the art of capturing resistance. All that coming up on Q.

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You are listening to Q from CBC on public radio in the United States and across North America on SiriusXM 169. I'm Jill Deacon, sitting in for Tom Power. Okay, we're going to start things off by marking a pretty cool Canadian music milestone right now. Take a listen to this.

0: That's Animal I've Become from 2006. And this spring, it surpassed 1 billion plays on Spotify. That makes 3 Days Grace the first Canadian rock band with 2 songs with over 1 billion streams. They're also in the middle of a massive tour, and their new record is getting its fair share of plays as well. This is all really exciting for a band that went through a bit of an existential crisis a little over a decade ago. See, in early 2013, the band suddenly announced that guitarist and lead vocalist Adam Gontier had left 3 Days Grace to look after some health stuff. And then Matt Walst, the brother of another band member, stepped in. Not an easy gig for sure. But on the other hand, Matt had been watching the band at rehearsals since he was a kid. Flash forward to a few years ago, and something really unusual happened. Adam, the original singer, came back, and Matt stayed. Now they both handle vocal duties. The band's 2 frontmen, Adam Gontier and Matt Walst, joined Tom Power to talk about all of this a while back when they were on tour in Sudbury, Ontario. They started by talking about a term, a reference to a type of music that came up in the research for this interview, and it turns out there are actually entire playlists dedicated to this genre, divorced dad rock.
1: Yeah. Oh yeah, yeah. I tend to get tagged a lot on socials for divorced dad rock, like playlists and stuff, where people are making the top 10 or whatever, and I always watch till the end to see if we're up there, and yep, every time we're right there.
2: You don't mind it?
1: No, it's okay. I mean, to be honest, I mean, I'm a dad. I did divorce many years ago, so hey, I mean, it kind of works. It makes sense.
3: There is, I should say, something really lovely about the comments section whenever I watch an interview with you guys about how much your music does mean something to people. Here's this one example. I discovered 3 Days Grace back in 2015, and their music, both with Matt and with Adam, helped me through so many dark times in my life, and they still do. Matt, what goes through your head when you see comments like that?
4: Oh, it's kind of why we do it. Like, every day we do a meet and greet, and we have people come in and thank us for saving their lives. And, that's pretty crazy to think that our music has got people through the most difficult times of their lives. And it's just humbling, you know?
3: Adam, let's go through the story a little bit. You were the founding frontman of the band. When you started making music when you were 14 or 15 years old, it was in Norwood, Ontario. I've never been to Norwood. Can you describe to us what Norwood looked like when you were growing up as a kid?
1: Yeah, I mean, it was pretty small. There was about 1,500 people in the town, you know, one set of streetlights, about a half an hour east of Peterborough. So I moved, my dad lived there, and I moved from Toronto to Norwood to live with my dad and started going to high school there. And that's where I met Brad, Matt's brother and the bass player in the band. So that was really the start. It's a pretty small town, not a lot to do, you know what I mean? Not a lot of options really growing up.
3: So Matt, how old were you when your brother was starting this band? Like, were you a kid in the house?
4: Yeah, it would have been like...

0: don't know, 10 years old when they started out. So they would, like, Brad would have been 16 when he first picked up a bass, or maybe even earlier. So yeah, I was young. I remember them playing in the basement.
1: What do you remember most about that? Like, take me back to, like, when you think about them playing in the basement and you being in the house, what comes to mind?
0: Oh, I was just like blown away. I was like, oh man, I want to pick up a guitar. I want to play. And yeah, if it wasn't for these guys playing in the basement and having a guitar there, I wouldn't have picked one up and pursued a music career. So yeah,
1: it wasn't ever annoying to have it be that loud in the house or anything like that. People weren't complaining.
0: No, my parents maybe were, but no, I wasn't. I thought it was awesome, and I first started out on drums, on the drum kit that was down in the basement.
1: And you auditioned to be in the band at one point early on, right?
0: Yeah, like I would have been probably 16, 17 years old when I first tried out for the band. And at the time, I didn't even use a pick. So, like, when I'd play the guitar, my fingers would bleed. And, you know, I wasn't the greatest guitar player, but I could make up stuff on the guitar and write riffs. And I got on two songs on their first record. That would have been when I was about 18, 19 years old.
1: So, Adam, you mentioned your influence of the Canadian rock at the time of bands like Our Lady Peace and the Tragically Hip and Finger Eleven. I heard a story that you used to leave messages on Arnold Lanny's answering machine, like Our Lady Peace's producer, also worked with like Simple Plan. Can you tell that story?
2: Yeah, we had made some demos in I guess in Norwood. We at the time our band was called Groundswell, and we made these pretty crappy demos, and so we just called no answer. So I played. I remember playing our tape through the home stereo system into the phone after, you know, as for Arnold Lanny's message machine, right?
1: I'm sure that sounded so good.
2: Oh, I'm sure it sounded amazing. That's why we never heard from Arnold ever. You know, what's funny is I did meet up with Arnold Lanny a few years ago, and he told me he did hear it and he did listen to it. So that was cool. I don't remember if he liked it. Something tells me he probably didn't, you know, probably didn't pay too much attention. But
0: Oh, well.
2: Yeah. Oh, well.
3: Yeah, but it all worked out in the end. I'm Jill Deacon. You're listening to Q. You've been listening to Tom's conversation with Adam Gontier and Matt Walsh of the band 3 Days Grace. After those early days you just heard about, not exactly knowing how to make a mark in the industry, they did end up catching a producer's ear at a show in Toronto. And it wasn't long before this song became massive.

0: So that's 3 days grace, and I hate everything about you. I'm the right age. I was born in 1987. When that was coming on Much Music, I remember seeing it and being like, what is happening? Like, it was so powerful, and people in junior high started like shaving their heads into mohawks, and people started buying heavy guitar pedals, and just, you know, it really took off. So Adam, like, on the inside, what was that like for you when that song blew up? Did it feel like everything kind of happened? It was a big step, or?
1: Yeah, it was a huge surreal moment. I remember I was driving on the 401, and I think I was listening to The Edge, and, you know, I know that the song had just came out and hoping to hear it, and sure enough, it got played on The Edge. I actually pulled over because it was such a surreal moment, just to kind of take it all in. I think we were wedged between like Audio Slave and I don't know, so, you know, some other massive band, and it just, yeah, I just couldn't believe it.
0: Behind the scenes, Adam, I mean, I'm just going to put the boat in the water and let you row it. Like, I know you were struggling with a few things. In 2013, you stepped away from the band. Mm-hmm. What do you remember about making that decision?
1: Yeah, I mean, at that time, we had been touring quite a bit. In my personal life, I was dealing with a lot of things, from, you know, mental wellness to dealing with things going on at home, you know, and basically at that point, everything had sort of come to a head where I felt like something had to change. And, you know, unfortunately, at the time, I felt like the only thing that was going to slow things down for me and make a difference in my, you know, my own mental health was going to be stepping away from the band. So it was one of those things. I just kind of made a decision and did it pretty fast. And was a long time ago.
0: We're not going to dwell on it. But Matt, when, you know, you're not just a, you know, you're a member of the family really in the band, even at this point. Like, what went through your mind when you found out Adam was leaving?
2: Yeah, like, I was with Brad actually having dinner, and we didn't usually get together for dinner. We were having sushi, and Brad got the text message and was like, "Oh well, get on your singing shoes. You're gonna be singing." And I was like, I didn't believe him. I was like, no way, because I'm living in the house with my band, My Darkest Days. And yeah, then I just went in the basement and started singing the songs. And, you know, it wasn't hard for me because I knew all the songs and I was around for all the songs. So yeah.
0: So you were having dinner and you get the text that Adam's out, and your brother immediately says to you, "Hey, you got to step up and sing in this band."
2: Yeah, they had a tour coming up in 8 weeks, so I had 8 weeks to get ready for the tour.
0: Was that a hard decision to do that? I mean, you had your own career at the time. Also, like, it's easier to replace, no offense to bass players, easier to replace a bass player or a guitarist or a drummer than a lead singer. And I'm cautious around the word replace. It's easier to step in for a bass player or a guitarist or something like that. You know?
2: Yeah, you know, I always looked up to Adam, like his vocals throughout my whole life and singing career. So, you know, I just tried to do my best. And 8 weeks went by and I was on a stage in front of 8,000 people in an arena singing the songs.
0: Yeah, because it's a hard line to balance, right? Like, not emulation, but also not bringing something to... Anyway, it's a hard gig.
1: Absolutely.
0: Let's listen to some music.

0: That is 3 Days Grace with Apologies, one of the singles off their new album, Alienation. Adam and Matt from the band are my guests today. What's really special about this record and really about the band is that something happened that almost never happens, is that, Adam, you've come back to the band and you share the singing duties now with Matt in the band. So, Adam, what brought you back?
1: I had sort of always been in touch with Brad on and off throughout the years, just checking in here and there. And I remember it was like during the pandemic that Brad reached out, was wondering if I want to get together for coffee, hang out a bit. So I think basically it was Matt and Brad sort of talking about the idea of Adam coming back and, you know, could we do that? Could it happen? Could it work? And that sort of thing. And to be honest, as soon as Brad started talking about it, I was fully in. You know, a lot had changed for me over the 10 years, like an awful lot had changed. And I'd grown up quite a bit, had a couple kids and remarried and that sort of thing. And just, you know, life changed. So the things that used to matter to me back when, I left the band just no longer mattered anymore. So anyway, right from go, I was in for sure.
0: Matt, like, how was this from your perspective? Because it's rare. If a lead singer comes back to a band, the person who has been singing up into that band goes back to their other band or does something else. But I mean, how was all this from your perspective?
2: Oh, it's awesome. You know, like we talked about earlier, I grew up watching these guys play in my basement. I think, like, you know, I was the first fan of this band. So from a fan's perspective, even when Adam left, I was like, you know, I didn't want it to happen. And then years later, when we could make it happen, I was all for it. And it's been amazing, like, creating a record and being on tour together. And, we're friends, and it's been amazing.
0: But it is unusual, you know what I mean?
2: Yeah, it is. You know, like, usually the lead singers, like the lead singer disease or whatever, LSD.
1: Syndrome. Yeah. You know, the cool thing is that, like we were talking about earlier, like, we grew up as a family. So before bandmates, we're family and friends, you know. So I definitely believe that if the band had got anybody else, some other random guy from some other band, I don't think we wouldn't be here right now doing what we're doing. I think it only works in this situation where it's Matt and myself. You know, I think anybody else, it probably doesn't work.
0: Man, it's a beautiful thing, because it's like, because you wouldn't have Sammy Hagar and David Lee Roth back on stage with Van Halen, I wouldn't think. You know what I mean? Like,
1: exactly. Yeah.
0: Because there's ego involved. But, like, it sounds like, I mean, this is just my, like, the love and the family and the origins of the band overcame the ego that comes with as you mentioned, like, lead singer syndrome, like.
2: That's right.
0: Right?
1: Absolutely,
0: is that fair to say?
1: Yeah, 100%. Yeah. 100%. And none of us, you know, the egos are all left at the door. That was, and I think, like I was saying, you know, just over the past 10 years, just living some life and actually, you know, just realizing the things that are important in life really, really contribute to that.
0: Your fans have really taken to this. Here's one comment from a YouTube commentator. Matt, thank you for saving one of the best bands ever. Adam, thank you for coming back. What goes through your mind when you hear that?
2: That's pretty awesome.
1: Yeah.
2: Yeah.
1: It's absolutely true, you know. I do mention it on stage pretty much every night that, you know, this whole thing wouldn't happen without Matt. And so he did save the band from, you know, from who knows what. But yeah, here we are.
0: And you divide it up pretty good. You divide the vocals up pretty good, Matt. No, light, you know, gesturing around. No, I want to sing this line. I want to sing that line.
2: Oh, no, like, it came together pretty easily, you know, like, we didn't have to think about it too much, like, it just kind of fits. I'm doing a lot of harmonies and playing guitar in the older songs that Adam sang, and then the vice versa with the newer songs, and we switch up and, like, take a verse here, take a verse there, and it just felt, it came together very naturally. We didn't have to think about it too much.
0: Adam, I hope it's okay for me to say this, but with the 2 billion streamers, is there some vindication in that, like, in this kind of streaming success? I mean, that includes the great numbers on the new record as well. because I know you guys have like joked about how many times you've been nominated at the Junos, and you wouldn't be alone in like great iconic Canadian bands that have been nominated 16, 17 times, but never actually won. Do you care about that kind of thing? Are the streaming numbers vindication? Can you speak to that?
1: Yeah, I mean, I don't really, I've never really thought about the streaming numbers as vindication, like you say, but it's definitely, it's really surreal to try to even wrap my head around, you know, 1 billion streams or 2 billion streams. I don't even, it's hard to actually envision what that means, you know, and to be recognized or, you know, at certain award shows like the Junos is nice. It's good. It's cool.
0: I did hear a couple of chuckles when I mentioned the nominations.
1: Yeah, we talk about it quite often, to be honest. Yeah,
2: I think we're at 15 as a band. So the record is 16 losses. So we're coming for that record. We want to take that losses record of the Junos. You know, we want to get to the 17 mark and beat the 16.
1: I think April Wine was another. I was just going to say, I think you mentioned other legendary bands that have been nominated a whole bunch. I think April Wine might be one of those bands.
2: And a lot of hits.
0: April Wine, Great Big Sea.
1: At Great Big Sea, that's right. There's a few.
0: Did it ever get to you? Or is that something you had to sort of come to terms with, or is it never?
1: No, it never really got to me. You know, this past year, the Junos were in Hamilton there, and we went, and they brought us down on the floor for the award. So, you know, I think we were all standing there thinking, we probably won it.
2: We finally got one.
1: Because they brought us down to the floor, out of our seats and all this stuff. But they just wanted us to have a front row seat to watching the Beaches win. So that's cool. I mean, that's fine.
2: Thanks.
0: They brought you down?
1: They did. They brought us down. There was nobody else there. Actually, the Arcade Fire, the girl from Arcade Fire, came down and stood beside us. But that was it. There was nobody else there. But so we actually thought, there's nobody else here. So we're probably, this is probably it. But
0: cruel,
1: you know, a little cruel, just a little, right?
0: I know.
1: But they, you know, who knows? Yeah, whatever. Is what it is.
0: What you're both dads now. What do your kids think about your job here in this band? Do they know what you do? Do they know that their dads are in a cool band?
1: My kids are 8 and 4, and my 8-year-old boy, he definitely knows, and he's pretty musical, so he's, you know, he's singing a lot. And my 4-year-old, actually, she just turned 5, yeah, literally a couple days ago. So yeah, she's 5 now, but she also gets it, I think. So they've been out to a couple shows, and they understand. They definitely don't think dad's, like, cool or anything like that.
0: How about you?
2: My kid's actually been on stage a few times. He just turned 5, and he was playing 3 Days Grace on at home all the time. I'd wake up at, you know, 8 o'clock in the morning. He'd start playing 3 Days Grace at 8:30 in the morning. It's like, turn that off, please. I don't want to think about my job right now. You know what I mean?
0: It's the second generation of parents telling people to turn 3 Days Grace down. Like, from the early days of the rehearsals, it's happening again.
2: It
1: is, and we're starting to see it at shows too. Like, people that are our age that were fans are bringing their kids to shows. It's crazy.
0: It's
1: pretty awesome.
0: It all must be crazy. And I don't want to put a fine point on it. And I know this might be a bit CBC of me, but there is something so like beautiful about this. Like, there's something so. I mean, there's almost no bands that have this kind of story where someone, you know, a band has all this success. The lead singer leaves, comes back. The lead singer that has replaced them also stays in the band because there's a connection and a love for one another. Adam, you know, when you think back to who you were when this band first started, I mean, who you were when it was time to leave, who you were when all those years where you weren't on stage. I mean, could you have imagined how things would have landed here in 2026?
1: No, I don't think so. Not the early young version of me, for sure. I really think we're all pretty proud of how this band has grown and evolved personally over the years, and we're all like super grateful that we've had this opportunity, and it's worked out the way it has, you know.

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Before that, you heard Tom Power's conversation with singers Adam Gontier and Matt Walsh from the band. 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I'm Jill Deacon, sitting in for Tom Power. Q will be back in just a bit.

0: Good evening. 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Thanks for joining us for the evening conversations this Thursday. Q continues in just a moment. President Trump is pushing to revive the coal industry, which could have big implications for Arizona, particularly the Navajo Nation. 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
2: I'm Jill Deacon, in for Tom Power. You're listening to Q. Not too long ago, Masan Harriman was working a job that just didn't feel right anymore. He had a career in recruitment in the finance industry, and he was doing really well. But despite the success, the connections, the lifestyle, Masan felt called to do something else. And if you've been online at all, you've probably come across that something else, because Masan Harriman photographs protests. And his images of the Black Lives Matter movement have gone viral after being shared by Martin Luther King III. His friends and supporters also include folks like Gigi Hadid, Cynthia Nixon, and the Duke and Duchess of Sussex, to name a few. So yeah, Masan left his life in recruitment to become a photographer and activist, and he's gotten a lot of attention and support ever since. And now there's a new documentary out called Shoot the People that follows him as he captures these social movements right at the ground level. When Q guest host Ali Hassan was in, he spoke with Masan Harriman about the documentary, and they got into why photographing protests is so important to him. Masan also explains how a special gift from his wife was the catalyst behind his move from corporate life to a life of art and activism. Here's their conversation.
3: Hello, Masan. How are you?
4: Hello, Ali. Thanks for having me.
3: Very nice to have you here. I want to ask you right out of the gate. You know, you're usually the person taking the photos and documenting your subjects. Was this a difficult switch for you to have the cameras turned on you?
4: It was definitely I had to rewire myself. But Andy Mundy-Castle is one of the great doc filmmakers of our time. And we have, you know, similar lived experience, British Nigerian. He just won a BAFTA for White Nanny, Black Child. And I basically put my life in his hands to hopefully tell my story with some grace, but more important than grace, the absolute truth of this moment.
3: Yeah. So let's talk about Shoot the People. It is a documentary about your experience being on the ground photographing protests. Do you remember the first image that you ever saw that made you want to be a photographer?
4: I think the first image that I ever saw that made me realize that photography was about as powerful a medium as ever was by Monita Sleet Jr. And that was at the funeral of Martin Luther King. And it was a picture of the widow, Coretta Scott King, the wife and widow, with her daughter Bernice in her lap. And it's an extraordinary image. And I don't know how young I was, but I was young. And that was the first time I realized that photographs could be way more than, you know, birthday cakes and holiday snaps. They could be the mirror of the best and worst of the human condition. Mm. And I was obsessed with that medium from then on.
3: Your documentary starts off by talking about your childhood. And you grew up in Nigeria, and you were sent pretty soon as a young boy to boarding school in the UK. I want to know what it was like growing up. You know, I understand your dad, you say he's well-educated, he's a wealthy man, he's a powerful man. How did that shape what you saw as a child?
4: Well, I think two things. My family, you know, my uncle, my father's only brother, Ambassador Leslie Harriman, was the first head of the special committee to end apartheid at the UN. So, you know, the friends with Muhammad Ali. So in my family, we understood injustice, even though we came from privilege. As children of empire, we know what injustice is. And then I'm sent to boarding school in the 80s, and I kind of describe it as Harry Potter without any magic. It was a challenging time, but I found safety and solace in music, in film, in the great possibility of art and culture. And that led me, you know, in much later life to realize that I was always supposed to be a storyteller myself. I didn't realize what the instrument would be until my wife bought me a camera for my 40th. And being a dyslexic, you know, neurodivergent boy in a man's body, sometimes it takes someone to believe in you for you to walk the right path.
3: Yeah, let's talk about this camera gift that you got. You know, I'll give people a little bit of background. You did finish boarding school. You had a well-established, lucrative career in recruitment in the finance industry, I believe. Yeah. And it is clear in the documentary, you paint it quite clearly, you achieved a lot, what would people would consider a good deal of success. You had powerful friends and good connections. Then the pandemic hits. And what happened? Something changed for you during the pandemic lockdowns.
4: Yeah, I mean, it's so important for everyone listening. We're programmed, and as you know, men and women, but I think the patriarchy is programmed to want to accumulate, right? I mean, look at what we just heard about Elon Musk. He's worth $1 trillion. You know, men are told that you are nothing if you don't have the ability to extract from the only planet that we have. And I was part of that system, at least in my 20s and 30s. And then during lockdown, we all stopped, we all paused. And I saw a man that looked like me being, you know, murdered in plain sight. And I had seen that many, many times before, but there's something about the stillness of that time that so much generational trauma climbed out of me. And the camera was the only vessel that I knew that I could do something about it. And I never thought it would lead me on the path to Oscar nominations and all the other things that have happened to me. But I listened to my inner voice. And if any of you are listening to this, it doesn't matter if you're a big banker, lawyer, doctor, whatever. If there is someone within you whispering, saying, pick up that pen, right? Pick up that camera, write that script, become the poet you always were. Take those dancing lessons. For God's sake, life is fleeting. Listen to that voice within you.
3: And in your case, the voice may have been in you, but it was also in your wife at some level. Sometimes you need that little extra push. You were saying that she gave you the camera. What did she know about you that you weren't recognizing?
4: She fell in love. She fell in love with the parts of myself that I was ashamed of. As a neurodivergent person, I really struggled at school. I did not have good grades. And I thought my mind wasn't up to much. I'm a visual learner, obviously, but you know, in elite schooling systems, that's not always even recognized. And my wife looked into my eyes and said, I believe that you deserve to have a point of view. And she bought me a camera, and I taught myself on YouTube, because again, neurodivergent people, we learn in our own way. And I found many dudes and ladies in their garages that have figured out the stuff that I needed to figure out. What's ISO? What's shutter speed? What lens should I use? So anyone that's listening to this, just go forth. And I always say, I failed and I failed and I failed onto one day I may not have.
3: You know, one thing I related to this, you talk about in the documentary, I like that you talked about this imposter syndrome. Because you did have this, you know, relatively quick rise to success as a photographer, but you said, I didn't know, am I the right person? I remember I started comedy 20 years ago, and one sound guy, he's the sound guy, he works in this comedy club 5 days a week, hears tons of comedy. As I'm leaving the club full of self-doubt and imposter syndrome, he says to me, almost muttering it, he says, you should come back.
4: That's it.
3: Did you have something like that when you're taking these pictures? What makes you believe that you can take the next step because you are good enough to do that?
4: I think when I started seeing the reaction from regular people, kind of like the sound guy, you know, so when I started taking the protest images and they started going really viral online, that's one thing. But when I started getting DMs from people, some people who you know, may have been on the far right side of things. And they're saying, you know, your image is making me ask, why do I hate someone that looks differently to me? Why do I hate someone that looks like you? When I see your images, it's making me ask questions I've never asked before. And for me, I was like, okay, well, this is more important than anything I've ever done in my life. If an image can make a man or woman ask themselves whether they are victims of social programming, ask themselves whether they live in an echo chamber of unconscious bias, right? That can make the world kinder and gentler. And that is what I'm dedicating my life to do, to use my art, my voice, my images, my films, to build bridges that have been broken by many of the systems that are supposed to protect us, like the police that killed George Floyd.
3: Touching on these images, you know, I mentioned Martin Luther King III out of the intro. And when you shot the Black Lives Matter protests in London during the pandemic, one of those photos goes viral in credit you give to Martin Luther King III. And it's a photo of a young person holding up a sign that says, "Why is ending racism a debate?" I wanted to ask if you remember taking that picture in the moment, and you know, what compelled you to take that picture? And then did you also know that it would resonate with people?
4: I never knew it would resonate, but I did. It was outside the US Embassy in London. And I've become friends with the amazing woman, Darcy Bourne. She's a field hockey player for England, actually. And she almost didn't come. If you could look at the image, the paint is still drying from the words. And if she had taken the wrong bus or train, if I was, I don't know, distracted as I always get, seconds, anything could have happened. But we were there on the street in that moment. She stood on the street. I looked up, and the rest, as they say, is history. That's one of the most shared civil rights images of all time. And she is part of this, you know, this legacy that harks back to Gordon Parks and Eve Arnold and Bruce Davidson and many, many others, you know, Peter Magabane, the great South African photographer. You know, we have to archive and document our stories, and that's part of what I do.
3: You know, that is such a great story about looking in the right direction at the right person who may not have been there, and it sort of just all happened to come together. But I don't want to take away from your actual skill, which is finding great shots. And I do want to ask you what you look for in a shot from a journalistic perspective, from an artistic perspective. Are there elements that have to be there, or is it now just sort of a gut thing where this is something that I have to take?
4: I shoot heart first. You know, there's that great quote, the eye must learn to listen before it looks, right? And you just know, when the decisive moment is. And I'm in a trance almost when I'm walking around protests, and I have my cameras nearby. And sometimes there's that unspoken conversation between your subject and you. And then I say, in black and white images, between the highlights and the shadows lies truth itself. And, you know, this is why people have quite a strong emotional reaction to some of the images that I've taken.
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2: I'm Jill Deakin. You're listening to Q, and you're in the middle of guest host Ali Hassan's interview with photographer Mihsan Harriman. Not only is Mihsan a well-known photographer, he's also an outspoken activist and the chair of the prestigious South Bank Centre, which is the largest arts complex in London. And earlier this year, Mihsan's social media activity became the focus in some parts of the British press. They were publishing articles that scrutinized Mihsan's social media posts, which were critical of the police and the media for not reporting the background of the Muslim victim in the Golders Green attack in London when the Jewish victims were identified. They also focused on his comments about Israel and the UK's Reform Party. Some of the articles questioned Mihsan's ability to run the South Bank Centre, and he was also accused of anti-Semitism. So Ali asked him about that and about all the support that he's received in the aftermath. That's where their conversation picks up.
3: In the spring, you made headlines in the UK when some right-wing newspapers characterized some of your social media posts as anti-Semitic. That did not last very long and until hundreds of people came to your support and your defense, including artists like musician Brian Eno, Anushka Shankar, Hozier, yes, actors like Jamila Jamil, Susan Sarandon. I mean, what goes through your mind when you realize all these people have your back without hesitation?
4: It means that there's hope, you know? A lot of those people are famous, and Mark Ruffalo, Greta Thunberg, all of those, it's amazing. But also 100,000 regular folk signed complaints. And I think, for me, for those that sometimes think that your voice doesn't matter, you realize that there is a global village of people that see the world or want to see the world to be a little bit better than the sum of our individuality, than the idea that violence is the only option, right? Mm-hmm. Look at the news. I've never heard of bombing for peace working out for anyone. And many of the people that signed my letters of support were from the Jewish community. And I've always said, you know, for me, the central pillar of Judaism itself is altruism, is thinking about others. And one thing I've learned by taking all these pictures is that we have more in common with the people we're told to hate than what we fear. So lean into those that look differently, that love differently, that worship differently to you, and you find someone that you can call a brother and sister. Mm.
3: Just before I let you go, Mihsan, I very much appreciate the time you've given me here. But I wanted to go back to Peter Magubane. Mm. Guys, I just, people should look this man up. But he had famously said at his camera, he used it to shoot and kill apartheid. Right, and his manager, the man you were speaking with, said to call him an activist almost discredited him because he was a freedom fighter, but with a camera.
4: Yeah, yeah.
3: Does that shape how you approach the world? Is your camera a weapon of some kind?
4: It's my sword and shield. Absolutely, it's my sword and shield. I just did a project for Black children with Down syndrome, and you know, I've never seen this community be seen in this way before. And to see what that meant to the families, I've realized that an image is much, much more than just an image. It can be a way to pour the humanity of groups of people that for whatever reason has been ignored. It can be a way to, you know, I just photographed kids in Palestinian kids in Egypt last year who had just got out. And those images mean the world to me because I photographed them dancing, doing the dabka. Mm. You know, I was teaching them photography course, and they were smiling and safe. And that's there forever. No one can take that away. And so much has been taken from these children. So yes, my camera can be their shield, but it can also fight for them in a world that doesn't always see their humanity. And that's something I'm deeply proud to be able to continue to do.
3: Mihsan Harriman, thank you so much for what you do, and I'm excited to see what more comes out of your work and your passion for your art.
4: Thank you, sir. Thank you for having me.
2: Masan Harriman is a photographer and activist based in the UK. A new documentary called Shoot the People follows Masan as he travels around capturing global protest movements and the people behind them. You can watch it in theaters now, and it's streaming on Watermelon Plus.

0: Voted one of the best protest songs of all time by Rolling Stone magazine. That's Public Enemy and Fight the Power here on Q. I'm Jill Deacon. You're listening to Q. The 2026 Polaris Music Prize shortlist was announced just last week. 10 albums have been nominated for Canada's most prestigious music prize. Ontario's Rochelle Jordan is a first-time nominee this year. Her album, Through the Wall, was beloved by critics. She even made Pitchfork's Best New Music list. And when she came on this show to talk about the record, she talked about how it was an homage to her brother, Junior, who, when they were kids, would blast his music very loudly from his room, exposing her to many of the artists she drew inspiration from for this record. Take a listen.
1: Yeah, this record is definitely a tribute to Junior. And honestly, all the music throughout my career has been a little testament to the pieces of music that he's shown me along the way. My brother is autistic. He's about 10 years older than me, and we moved to Canada when I was quite young from England. And so he came over to Canada with two briefcases full of tapes, real cassette tapes, untitled, unnamed, just little markings. Some of them had random names on it, but because of the autism that he has, there was OCD that comes along with that for children with special needs. And that OCD, as much as there were other issues that we dealt with as a family with him, one thing that the OCD actually touched on for him specifically was music. He was obsessed with music and playing it every single day nonstop from maybe like 9 in the morning till 10, 11 o'clock at night until he fell asleep. And he would blast it to the top volume, like deep house, gospel house records, CC Peniston, BB and CC Winans, Sounds of Blackness, Artful Dodger. Like, these are just like some of the

0: I think the music that I make now is like, I can only give that to my brother, that I'm able to understand the language of a lot of these different genre bending type of music that I've heard along the way. It's amazing.
1: No, not too many noise complaints from the neighbors.
0: No noise complaints from the neighbors, but surely from my mom. She had a hell of a time screaming at my brother throughout the years.
1: Turn that down.
0: Yeah, turn it down.
1: You said this interesting thing. I was talking to our producer this segment, Vanessa, and she said this, you had mentioned this thing to her that I really loved, that like, every time you make music now, you're trying to get back to that sort of feeling you get when you heard a great song through the wall of your brother's room as a kid.
0: Yeah, it's accurate. Again, that's been my mindset, I think, and the mission since the time I decided to make music. You know, I fell in love with music at a very, very young age. I think I was around 8 years old, and I went to a public school called Ormiston in Whitby. And I remember one specific day, my teacher had us sit down, do a semicircle, cut us up into three groups, and made us sing Twinkle, Twinkle, Little Star. And the harmonies that came from that really did something to the chemistry of my brain. And as I, from that moment on, moving forward into listening to music, especially growing up in the 90s, like, there was just so much soul that was happening in a transitional state as well, moving into the future. It was just so cool for me to witness that and to hear that. And the moment I decided to take music seriously, you know, one of the pacts that I made to myself is, your responsibility with this is to give people that feeling that you feel, the butterflies in your stomach, you know, that sensation of just feeling joy and happiness, and becoming obsessed, so to speak. That's something that I wanted to provide for my listeners since day one.
1: The road to getting here is an interesting one, because I've known your name and your music for a while, and then how do I put this? Kind of sort of didn't, and then sort of it didn't for a while. So let's listen to some music before we get into that part of the conversation. I'm heading out.

0: That is my guest, Rochelle Jordan, with La Di Da from her new album, Through the Wall. So even just from that little snippet, you can hear such self-assuredness, you know, such confidence. So, no one can knock me down, miss about you. I was talking a little bit earlier, just a minute ago, about how I knew you, but then I didn't know you. And I think that leads into some of the stuff that comes up on this record, some doubt and insecurity you were feeling from a business relationship that you had that sort of stifled you a little bit as an artist. Would you mind talking a little bit about that?
1: I've had a very long journey in the music industry. It's been maybe about 15 years of being an independent artist. But I have come across certain situations after 1021 specifically, where I was quite disappointed with the fact that I didn't see like a huge shift in my life. And around that time, we met an A&R that was quite high up in the ranking in the industry, you know, worked with Rihanna, worked with a bunch of major artists and helped, was a part of their development.
0: Yeah.
1: And he really believed in me. Like he was really excited about me because I was bringing something different at the time. You know, we had a great working relationship at first and it was good. But what happened was he didn't know what to do with me because he's never worked with an artist like me. It's like, is she pop? Is she dance? Is she R&B? She's all the things, and it's a risk. And, you know, instead of that person just kind of admitting that they didn't know what to do with me, he allowed time to just go on and on and on. And
0: yeah, years, you know, man.
1: Years. The first 2 years is cool because that's the natural way of developing an album and organizing, getting things together. But that third year, the fourth year, now I'm begging for me to put music out. And it's like, no, trust me, like, don't put it out. I'm going to get us a situation. Like, I'm going to. And then it turned from that to like, you know, come to the studio, let's have a meeting, me going there and him not being there. And just like weird things that started to happen, and it became strenuous.

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2: 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I'm A. Martinez.
3: And I'm Leila Fadel. The Men's World Cup final is this weekend in New Jersey. The U.S. hosted the 94 World Cup, too. Back then, World Cup fever in the U.S. led millions of children to sign up for youth soccer. It put the sport on TV for the first time for many American viewers, and it led directly to the creation of Major League Soccer. With our colleagues at Planet Money, NPR's Becky Sullivan looked into how MLS is bringing in a new generation of fans.
4: For the past 5 weeks, a bar near downtown Chicago has had new life as one of the biggest World Cup watch parties in the country. It's a massive space. In the middle of the patio stands what basically looks like a giant arena jumbotron with games on all four sides. For the biggest matches, more than 1,000 people have packed in to watch. This is the doing of the Chicago Fire, the MLS club here in Chicago. There's team merch and sign-up sheets. They've brought players by to sign autographs. It's all one big pitch to people who've never come to a Fire game before. Tag along to watch the World Cup, and maybe you'll end up feeling like this.
5: I've never seen a game, but I want to go now.
6: Yeah, I guess I would go.
7: Yes, I would definitely be interested in going to a game.
4: Getting fans like these three, Gina Santiano, Anna Gonzalez, and Vanessa Bettino, to come out to an MLS game, that's the goal. Not just for the Fire, but for all of Major League Soccer. The question was, how to do it? An especially tricky question for Chicago, which did not host any World Cup games.
8: We had a decision to make, and one was just kind of to bury our head in the sand and just watch on TV like everyone else, or the other one was to really rally behind it, put some dollars behind it.
4: This is Dave Baldwin, the team's president of business operations. Diehard fans of the sport already follow professional soccer, so the team's strategy was to give more casual sports fans a taste of the Fire game day experience.
8: I sort of compare converting non-soccer fans to soccer fans to my experience when I go shopping at Costco, which is I never knew that I needed 800 teriyaki meatballs, but I was walking through the line, I had a chance to sample, and I said, oh my gosh, this is amazing, and I go buy one of those giant boxes.
4: 22 MLS teams are doing a promotion called First Match on Us, where they give away free tickets to first-time attendees. The idea being, get them in the door, show them a good time, then the next thing you know, they'll buy their own tickets, pick up a shirt and a scarf, start watching games on TV.
9: Hey, Leo, can we kick it?
10: Sí, dale.
4: This commercial is part of an 8-figure marketing campaign MLS rolled out this week called Thanks World, We'll Take It From Here. The centerpiece of the ad is, who else? Lionel Messi, the 39-year-old global star who captains the Argentina national team. 3 years ago, Messi left behind Europe's top leagues to join the MLS club Inter Miami, a blockbuster move that has already paid serious dividends for the league, says MLS chief business officer Camilo Durana.
11: There was a lot of people that thought he was coming here to retire, and it's been the opposite. Rarely do you see him getting subbed off. He wants to play the 90 minutes. He's intense. He wants to win. And I think that's carried into the World Cup.
4: This is important because there's another big audience MLS is targeting with this World Cup, the players. Durana says Messi's performance shows you don't lose a step by coming to MLS. Also, the league worked really hard to make its stadiums and training facilities part of the World Cup hosting plan to show them off to visiting teams, almost like a recruiting visit. If more quality international players join the league, that could change the perception for players and fans that MLS is a tier or two below Europe.
11: Major League Soccer players scored 10 goals in the group stage, and so I think that validates everything that we're doing, and it shows the quality that we have on the MLS pitch.
4: Messi scored 6 of those 10 group stage goals. He has since added 2 more in the knockout games. Now, on Sunday, Major League Soccer's biggest star will play on the sport's biggest stage, the World Cup final. What better advertisement than that? Becky Sullivan, NPR News, Chicago.
2: For tens of thousands of people on the Chesapeake Bay, summer means catching and eating blue crabs. NPR's Frank Langfitt recently tried his hand with the help of a local crabber.
6: So it's a little after 5 o'clock in the morning here along the Chesapeake Bay. The sun is not up yet, and we're heading out to catch some crabs.
12: My name is Jack Torney.
6: Torney's 23. Crabs commercially near Annapolis and likes to head out early to claim the best spots. Torney catches crabs on what's called a trot line.
12: What is on the lines is fresh razor clams. This is some of the best bait there is for catching Maryland blue crabs.
6: Torney drops a line the length of 8 football fields into the brown, brackish water. A half hour later, we're pulling the line up on a roller along the side of the boat. Little mesh bags of bait surface every 16 feet. Sometimes with crabs attached. So Jack is steering with his left hand, and in his right is a mesh net. And what he does is he dips it into the water and catches the crab before the crab can release from the bait. The bay and its tidal tributaries stretch more than 11,000 miles. People crab recreationally all over the shoreline. They use metal cages called crab pots, but trot lining is much more fun. You catch the crabs one by one.
12: So if you'd like to dip this line?
6: Sure, let's try it. Torney hands me the net. We stare at the surface, waiting for the white flash of the crab's belly as it emerges from the water.
12: Right there, the big one.
6: Oh! I missed it. I was too slow.
12: A little too slow, but also you didn't dig deep enough under him.
6: I did not go deep enough to get him. The line moves fast. Crabs have great vision and can drop off quickly. Torney coaches me. He says sometimes you have to dip the net 3 feet below the surface to catch them.
12: Right there, that's a crab.
6: Oh!
12: You got him, man.
6: I got him, yeah. I finally went deeper like you told me to.
12: You gotta dig deep underneath of him.
6: I just got him. When I caught him, you couldn't even see him. He was so far down in the water. It was so murky.
12: Let me speed up just a tad.
6: Oh, I got him.
12: Oh, yes. That's a doubler.
6: Doubler.
12: Yeah.
6: Awesome. I have no idea what a doubler is. Turns out it's a male crab carrying a female underneath. This is fun. I really love this part of it. I love the hunting for the crabs.
12: I agree. That's one of my favorite parts, too.
6: Part of it, I wasn't...
12: Right there.
6: Got him. We continue down the line. I get faster, dig deeper. Oh, he's pretty big. That's a jumbo.
12: Right there.
6: Oh. After 10 minutes, I'm already tired, but I've also brought in a dozen crabs. Frank Langfitt, NPR News, on the Chesapeake Bay.
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15: The Maricopa County Recorder and Board of Supervisors agreed to a final deal on election control after a long battle. But who won? 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And is humidity more dangerous than Arizona's famous dry heat? That and more on the show this morning at 9 on KJZZ and KJZZ.org. Well,
14: just a trace of rain in Sky Harbor, an inch or more, though, in some of the foothills of the East Valley, with a 60% chance of more showers today here in the valley and a high of just 94. That's the best news of all right now. 81 degrees at 5 o'clock.
2: Good morning. President Trump's speech about election fraud did not have evidence of illegal voting. NPR's Tam Keith sees Trump laying the groundwork for calling the midterms unfair if Republicans lose. It's Morning Edition from NPR News. The ex-wife of the ICE officer who killed a man in Maine says he abused her, and after the shooting, asked her not to talk about it. I'm Martinez.
3: And I'm Layla Fadel. She does talk about trying to warn people about him for decades. Also, Texas's Hill Country has flooded for the second year in a row. Lessons from last year may have saved lives. And what's different in the new cholesterol drug approved by the FDA? It's Friday, July 17th. On this day in 1902, Willis Carrier came up with designs that would lead to the first air conditioning system. The news is next.
16: Live from NPR News in Washington, I'm Windsor Johnston. Wildfire smoke from Canada is seeping into large parts of the United States, pushing air quality to unhealthy levels from the Dakotas to the Midwest and East Coast. NPR's Kristen Wright reports pollution has reached dangerous levels in some areas, with the Washington Monument sitting behind a haze of smoke.
17: The air quality is expected to get worse throughout the day in D.C., where you can smell the smoke at times. Officials issued a code red alert and categorized the air quality as very unhealthy. Detroit, Chicago, and New York are experiencing some of the worst air quality in the world, according to rankings by IQ Air. And meteorologists say it's among the worst in years. Parts of Pennsylvania hit code purple, which is worse than red. Smoke from more than 800 wildfires burning in Canada is able to travel long distances, and the summer heat can make the air quality even worse. Officials are advising people to stay indoors, especially older adults, children, and those with health issues. Kristen Wright, NPR News, Washington.
16: President Trump used a primetime speech from the White House last night to address election security. The White House also released declassified documents it says support the president's claims of voting irregularities and foreign interference in the 2020 election. NPR's Miles Parks reports.
18: He hit on a bunch of the themes that will sound really familiar to anyone who's heard the president over the last few years. The idea that voting machines can't be trusted, the idea that non-citizens are voting in mass in American elections, shadowy schemes by foreign governments to try to influence voting, that sort of thing. But our team at NPR started looking through all of these documents that the White House published, and it's not really clear what is actually new here that impacts our understanding of the security of America's elections.
16: It's NPR's Miles Parks reporting. President Trump also accused China of interfering in the 2020 election, a claim Beijing denies. The United States is expanding its airstrike campaign against Iran. The U.S. military struck Iranian bridges and power infrastructure overnight. NPR's Jana Rapp reports Tehran retaliated by hitting military targets across the region.
19: The U.S. military says it struck dozens of Iranian targets overnight in attacks meant to degrade Iranian military capability. The targets included six bridges in a southern Iranian province along the Strait of Hormuz and electrical installations. Deliberate attacks on civilian infrastructure could be considered war crimes under international law. Iran said it struck U.S. military targets in Qatar, Bahrain, Kuwait, and Oman in retaliation. In the Kurdistan region of Iraq, an opposition group said at least eight Iranian Kurdish fighters were killed in an Iranian airstrike. Jane Araf, NPR News, Amman.
16: This is NPR News.
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0: From KJZZ News in Phoenix, good morning. I'm Phil Latzman. One traffic note, a crash blocking left lanes along I-10 eastbound. That's out in the West Valley near Dysart Road. And there's some rain out there, so be careful getting around. President Trump claimed in an address last night that newly unclassified documents prove that there was foreign interference in American elections. From KJZZ's Politics Desk, Cameron Sanchez reports Arizona Secretary of State Adrian Fontes is scoffing at those allegations.
21: Trump said China nefariously obtained voter information and tried to affect the results of elections in 2018 and 2020 and ensured Trump couldn't get reelected. He also reiterated claims that non-citizens are voting in huge numbers and that mail-in voting isn't safe to use. Fontes says there's no new information here.
22: My message to Arizona voters is pay attention. Pay attention to the fact that this is the same grievance repackaged over and over and over again. Pay attention to the fact that there's no credibility because there's no facts here. There's no proof here. All of these allegations are without any backup.
21: Fontes accused Trump of undermining voters' confidence in elections because he lost in 2020 and can't concede it. Cameron Sanchez, KJZZ News, Phoenix.
0: The Federal Emergency Management Agency has once again denied a major disaster declaration request from the city of Globe As KJZZ's Jill Ryan reports, Governor Katie Hobbs and the city's mayor have condemned that decision.
1: Last year, devastating floods hit Globe and other communities in Gila and Mojave counties, killing three people and causing an estimated $96 million in damage to the city. Hobbs says FEMA reaffirmed its initial denial, claiming, quote, the impacts from the flooding were not of the severity and magnitude needed to warrant a major disaster declaration. Here's Globe Mayor Al Gameros.
5: It would have been huge for us. I don't know what it's going to take or what it would take to qualify for a federal designation if this isn't it.
1: A FEMA spokesperson did not provide a direct reason to KJZZ for the denial. The mayor says Globe has received millions in recovery dollars from the state and other federal sources in the meantime, though he says it's not enough. Jill Ryan, KJZZ News, Phoenix.
0: Well, the Roosevelt School District in South Phoenix is removing the name of Cesar Chavez from a school. From KJZZ's education desk, Bridget Dowd has more on that.
7: Cesar Chavez Community School is now Rio Vista Community School. It's the latest in a slew of name changes across the state in the wake of sexual abuse allegations against the late civil rights activist. Here's Roosevelt School District Governing Board Member Megan Frankowitz.
23: I cannot in good conscience allow our elementary school to bear the name of an individual that I would not have alone in a room with our children.
7: The district created a committee to come up with name recommendations earlier this year. In a survey of the community, the one with the most votes was Rio Vista, which was the school's original name. The Phoenix Union High School District also changed the name of its Cesar Chavez High School earlier this year. Bridget Dowd, KJZZ News, Phoenix.
0: In sports, baseball, Diamondbacks back at it after the All-Star break, starting a weekend series in Phoenix. They'll host the St. Louis Cardinals tonight. The Mercury also returning to action. They'll host the first of two games against the Connecticut Sun. And a high of 94 today, a 60% chance of some more rain. Right now it's 81 at 5:08.
3: It's Morning Edition from NPR News. I'm Leila Fadel in Washington, D.C.
2: And I'm A. Martinez in Los Angeles, California. President Trump gave a primetime speech about elections that did not provide any new evidence that fraudulent votes have been cast. Trump has sown doubts about election security for years, including insisting that he won in 2020, which he did not.
3: Last night, he talked about foreign governments trying to sway election results and how voting machines can be hacked, both things that have been known for years. He declassified intelligence reports he said supported his claims of, quote, shocking vulnerabilities in elections.
2: In a few minutes, we'll hear from Congressman Jim Himes, the top Democrat on the House Intelligence Committee, about what he sees in those documents. We start with Trump's political motivations for giving a speech about election security.
3: Here to walk us through those politics is NPR senior political correspondent Tamara Keith. Hi, Tam.
24: Good morning.
3: Good morning. Why is the president renewing his claims that U.S. elections are not secure or that the system lacks integrity?
24: President Trump has questioned the fairness of every election going back at least to 2016, mm-hmm. an election he won. Now we're in another election year. The courts have blocked his executive actions to change election administration, and he has tried every lever he can to push Congress to pass the Save America Act, which would, among other things, require proof of citizenship to vote. He even recently refused to sign a big, popular, bipartisan bill addressing the cost of housing in, quote, protest about the Save America Act. That didn't move the needle. So last night, he commanded the national airwaves in a way that only a president can to once again push for it.
25: Addressing this crisis of election security demands that Congress must pass the Save America Act. How easy is that to do unless you want to cheat? The only reason...
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1: Right, join us this weekend. 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We'll start you off with Weekend Edition tomorrow at 6 a.m. if you're up early. And thanks for getting up early with us. We've got the Marketplace Morning Report in about 10 minutes. Artificial intelligence company Anthropic is expanding its footprint in New York City with a new office. So how is AI changing commercial real estate? We'll hear about that and all the day's business news. And Marketplace at 5:52 here on 91.5. Rain still in the forecast, a 60% chance today, and a high of just 94. One major traffic issue in the West Valley this morning. I-10 eastbound is closed in Avondale. A law enforcement investigation taking place at Avondale Boulevard. Right now in Phoenix, 81 degrees at 5:43.
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1: Yeah, we've made it to a Friday, and you are listening to KJZZ's Morning Edition. Welcome. I'm Phil Latzman. Well, Democrat Clara Pratt grew up in a rural town without running water or electricity in her home on the eastern edge of the Navajo Nation. Now she's asking voters to send her to Phoenix to regulate the utilities that serve millions of Arizonans across the state. From KJZZ's politics desk, Wayne Shutsky reports that Pratt says her rural roots will bring a missing perspective to the Arizona Corporation Commission.
3: For Pratt, home is Lupton, a small community just a few miles from the New Mexico border.
4: I've been here 5 minutes and I ran into like 10 family members. I already pawned off my kids on somebody else.
5: That's the best
4: one. That's when you know you're home.
3: She's standing outside the Lupton chapter house that houses the local Navajo Nation government. Pratt says the building is also a de facto community center that plays host to everything from bingo to local celebrations, including her own college graduation party.
4: And I have a lot of good memories of growing up here and, you know, spending time with my grandma here because she used to bring us to the chapter meetings, and maybe that's where I got interested in local governance.
3: The Lupton Chapter House is located just north of Interstate 40. Pratt grew up on the other side of the highway, an area she says lacked access to basic services like water and electric connections until recently. She says those experiences motivated her to get involved in the Corporation Commission race.
4: Because growing up without it, you really recognize how hard it is, and especially for elders, children, people with medical issues.
3: Pratt's mother, Lori Bennett, says she never expected her daughter to get into politics, but there were signs early on. At just 6 or 7 years old, she would read the newspaper. Her favorite sections were politics and news. Bennett says she didn't finish high school, but always encouraged Pratt to take her education seriously.
6: When she got to school, I always tell her, you go to school, because I'll never finish mine. Go to school, study hard, someday you're going to be somebody. And she always remembers that. You know, she just said, okay, this is what you meant, Mom, look.
3: After college, Pratt moved to Washington, D.C. and worked in a variety of jobs, including leading the Navajo Nation's office there. She eventually moved back to Arizona and co-founded Navajo Power, which partners with tribal communities to build renewable energy projects. Now, Pratt wants to take those experiences to the Corporation Commission, which regulates most of the state's utility companies. She's running alongside Democrat Jonathan Hill, a scientist at ASU's Mars Space Flight Facility, in an attempt to flip 2 seats on the all-Republican commission. Pratt says the issues she's talking about aren't isolated to communities like Lupton.
4: That really motivated me to be in public service, and particularly for this office, not just for rural communities, but all across the state, not just tribal communities, but across the state, you have a lack of access to affordable electricity, clean water.
3: Pratt said the Corporation Commission doesn't have regulatory authority over tribal utilities. But commissioners themselves can still use their positions to draw attention to issues facing those communities. And there are plenty of powers the commission does have that affect both tribes and other rural areas. For instance, nearby Sanders, Arizona, where she went to elementary school, was plagued in recent years by a failing utility delivering uranium-contaminated water. Pratt says there are a myriad of small water utilities that serve rural communities all over the state, and many are now seeking big rate hikes from the Corporation Commission to pay for much-needed repairs and upgrades that have been neglected for decades.
4: I've talked to customers all over the state that have seen massive increases in their water bills, in some cases 300% over the last year. And that's just, it's not sustainable, and it's really not fair to pass off the poor planning onto the consumers.
3: She's also a staunch supporter of renewable energy like wind and solar, arguing they now provide the most cost-effective and clean options to bring power to all Arizonans, especially those in underserved communities.
4: And I'm not saying you get rid of all the other older technologies. What I'm saying is we should be using cleanest and cheapest first, and then we can backfill as needed. And that would make sense if you were running your own household.
3: She acknowledged that the issue is a dicey one on the Navajo Nation, which for years had an economy that was heavily reliant on the coal industry.
4: At the same time, the ecological and the human health costs that has been borne by the people living in this land, it's like something's, it's not sustainable, right?
3: Back at the chapter house, Lupton chapter president Sherman Yazzie, who grew up down the road from Pratt, says she will bring a much needed voice to the commission.
5: It'll be pushing somebody that's actually experienced growing up and where the needs are actually on these communities and rural areas, because we are basically all forgotten.
3: Pratt is facing an uphill battle. Arizona voters have only elected 4 Democrats to the commission in the past 3 decades. And if elected, Pratt would be the first Native candidate elected to the job or any other statewide office in Arizona history. Wayne Chutsky, KJZZ News, Phoenix.
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1: Well, more on that. Heavy smoke affecting the East Coast from Canadian wildfires. More on that to start the next hour of Morning Edition. 10 minutes to 6 o'clock, we head even further east to London. Check on the day's top stories around the world.
8: Good morning, I'm Laura Kane at the BBC. Reports from the Democratic Republic of Congo say an angry crowd attacked a hospital housing an Ebola treatment centre, forcing patients and staff to flee. A health worker at Nyakunde Hospital says relatives of a patient stormed the facility, throwing stones. The BBC's Richard Kagoye.
9: Hospital officials say the attack began shortly after a woman died on Wednesday evening. She had gone to give birth, but later developed severe anemia. The hospital refused her family's offer to donate blood, saying transfusions are banned during outbreaks.
8: China's leader Xi Jinping has called for countries to cooperate when developing artificial intelligence, rather than going it alone. He said AI should always be regulated and there should be early warning systems to prevent the technology getting out of control.
10: As the Chinese saying goes, a single string cannot produce a melody and a single tree does not make a forest. The development of AI should not be a solo performance by any one country, but rather a symphony of global cooperation.
8: And a shirt worn by soccer legend Pelé during the 1958 World Cup final has sold for $4.9 million at auction in New York. It's now the second most valuable soccer jersey after the shirt that Diego Maradona wore when he scored the Hand of God goal for Argentina against England, which was sold 4 years ago. I'm Laura Kane at the BBC in London.
11: The Maricopa County Recorder and Board of Supervisors agreed to a final deal on election control after a long battle. But who won? This morning at 9 on the show, our Friday newscap takes on that and the rest of the week's top stories. And is humidity more dangerous than Arizona's famous dry heat? That and more on the show this morning at 9 on KJZZ and KJZZ.org.
1: And watch for closure of I-10 eastbound at Avondale right now, 81 degrees at 552.
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12: From Marketplace in New York, I'm Kimberly Adams. The House Budget Committee approved a $95 billion piece of legislation yesterday that will pave the way for a budget process known as reconciliation. It allows the majority party to pass bills without support from the minority. This would be the third time Republicans have used the process to pass big legislation this Congress. It heads to the House floor next and would fund things like defense and farm assistance. Marketplace's Nancy Marshall-Genzer takes a look at what's in the measure.
14: The budget bill sets aside $73 billion for military and intelligence spending. It's a framework and doesn't say specifically how the money should be spent. That comes later. But Henrietta Traes of the advisory firm Veda Partners expects the Pentagon to spend the money on the war in the Middle East.
15: Most of it is on munitions and operational costs for having our military deployed in the Gulf region.
14: Operational costs like military salaries. There's also $12 billion in aid for farmers.
15: They are getting the double whammy of the tariffs and then also the war with Iran.
14: Losing market share to other countries because of the tariffs and paying higher prices for things like fertilizer because of the war. There's also money in the bill for a fund supporting the voting restrictions President Trump has been pressing for. Romina Baccia at the Cato Institute says the money will probably go to states that do things like
16: verifying ID and citizenship before registering people to vote.
14: That's a far cry from actually passing the voting restrictions President Trump wants. Laura Blessing of Georgetown University says this budget bill is full of compromises on what it does and how much spending it allows. On defense, for example.
17: So they're looking for kind of a Goldilocks solution of having some military spending, but not a ton of it.
14: But it's not clear when or whether this bill will become law. If it clears the House, it still has to be approved by the Senate. I'm Nancy Marshall-Genzer for Marketplace.
12: Let's do the numbers. Chip stocks have been sending markets down globally today. Japan's Nikkei closed down over 4%. The Shanghai Composite Index was down over 3%. Dow, S&P, and NASDAQ futures are down in the 0.7 to 2% range, with the Dow future down 338 points. And the number of new homes that began construction in June soared compared to May to the tune of 19%. The 10-year Treasury yield is down at 4.53%.
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12: Artificial intelligence company Anthropic is the latest to announce it's expanding in New York City. It joins a host of other AI companies such as Palantir, OpenAI, and Elise AI in seeking out additional office space as the companies move to hire more workers. For more on what this means for the state of commercial real estate in the city and what it tells us about the ever-growing AI economy, I'm joined by Natalie Wong, commercial real estate reporter at Bloomberg. Natalie, welcome to the program.
18: Hello, thank you for having me.
12: What is drawing these tech companies to New York City in particular?
18: You know, really a lot of these firms are in later stage sort of phases and they're looking to, you know, raise more capital, handle more sales. And a lot of that talent is concentrated in New York City, which is the financial center of the U.S. and the world.
12: How much of the draw is also all the empty office space in the city?
18: Definitely the fact that there is significant amount of office space for them to grow into at relatively, you know, cheaper prices is definitely a draw. But I think there's a distinction to be made between, you know, the more established firms and the startups. The established firms like the OpenAIs, Anthropic, they're going for the best trophy type offices. But the area of the New York City commercial market that's really been suffering for the past, you know, 6 years has been the older, what the industry calls Class B, Class C offices. These are more aged office buildings. What we're seeing now is that this AI rush and this tech rush has actually brought more demand for these types of buildings because a lot of these firms are startups. They may not be as well capitalized. So this is actually like very cheap space for them. And this was really, you know, a boost that the overall commercial real estate market has been looking for.
12: The city had been counting on office to residential conversions, trying to solve that housing shortage and office glut at the same time. Where does this AI leasing push fit into all that?
18: You know, I think that office to residential conversions has played a significant role in reducing the overall supply. We've seen hundreds of thousands, if not millions of square feet of office space being completely taken offline because they're being converted to housing and frankly, much needed housing. So I think that's one portion of helping the overall office market. I think the AI leasing comes in as another boost for the office market. You know, they may be taking space in offices that cannot be converted to residential simply because of the floor plates or because of where they're located in the city. It doesn't make sense to convert or it's too costly. And so, you know, these are the types of buildings that these startups are looking for space in.
12: You know, we've all heard a ton about how AI is threatening jobs, but here we have the AI industry coming into a city and promising to add jobs. Have you seen any indication that these moves are actually going to have a meaningful impact on New York's labor market?
18: You know, what I've been hearing in all my conversations across the real estate industry, across the tech industry, is really like no one knows exactly what's going to happen longer term. But most people are confident that in the short-term timeframe, and when I say short-term, I mean under 10 years, some people are really looking at 3 to 5 years, they're not concerned. Now, that's a very short timeframe. I mean, most office leases stretch far beyond that. So I do think there is a real concern, you know, 10 years later, how much will AI impact workforce once, you know, it evolves more, once leaders have a better understanding of how it impacts their work? Will that reduce overall headcount? I think many people are concerned about that longer term.
12: Natalie Wong is a commercial real estate reporter at Bloomberg. Thank you.
18: Thank you so much.
12: Our executive producer is Nancy Fargali. Our digital team includes Antoinette Brock, Emily McCune, and Dylan Mietinen. Our engineers are Brian Allison, Sam Keenan, and David Schreck. In New York, I'm Kimberly Adams with the Marketplace Morning Report. 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
19: This week on Science Friday, China was the first country to approve a brain-computer interface implant. And that's just one milestone in their booming biotech industry.
20: China's rise in biotechnology is not just a random or overnight event.
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1: 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We do have a closure of I-17 in the West Valley this morning at Avondale Boulevard due to police activity. It had a couple of lanes blocked there. Be wary of that. We do have a 60% chance more rain. Some spots got a lot last night, others not so much. 81 right now at 6 o'clock.
0: Good morning. President Trump declassified intelligence reports. He says back up his claims about election fraud. A team of NPR reporters and editors has been going through them and found a lot of old info. It's Morning Edition from NPR.
1: Ahead in KJZZ News, the major reservoirs that hold water from the Colorado River just set a shocking new record, now at their lowest levels in 70 years.
0: As Trump was repeating baseless election claims in primetime, the U.S. was attacking bridges used by civilians in Iran. I'm Leila Fadel.
21: And Amy Martinez, it also destroyed infrastructure in a major Iranian port. Also, Secretary of State Marco Rubio wants dozens of countries to help with what he calls far-left terrorism, and how a brand of specialty repair tools inspired eternal devotion with some mechanics. It's Friday, July 17th. On this day in 1941, Joe DiMaggio did not get a hit, ending his 56-game streak. News is next.
22: Live from NPR News in Washington, I'm Windsor Johnston. Lettuce grown in Mexico has been linked to a multi-state outbreak of cyclospora in the U.S. The Food and Drug Administration is warning do not eat shredded iceberg lettuce served at Taco Bell locations in the impacted states. NPR's Allison Aubrey reports.
2: The multi-state outbreak includes cyclospora cases in Indiana, Kentucky, Michigan, Ohio, and West Virginia. Investigators at the CDC found 1,644 people infected with cyclospora reported eating Taco Bell in these five states. An analysis of 190 cyclospora cases in Michigan, where the person reported eating at Taco Bell, found 90% of those interviewed reported eating iceberg lettuce. In a statement from Taco Bell, the company says it's taken immediate action to voluntarily remove potential impacted lettuce in these states. FDA's traceback investigation has identified a single supplier of iceberg lettuce from Mexico. The diarrheal illness, which also leads to fatigue and loss of appetite, was first identified in May and has hospitalized dozens. Allison Aubrey, NPR News.
22: The Chinese government is denying President Trump's claims that it interfered in U.S. elections. In a primetime address last night, Trump accused Beijing of compromising American voter data. Yang Kamens and Broomby reports Trump cited declassified documents in his speech.
4: Beijing's Ministry of Foreign Affairs says China has, quote, no interest in interfering in the U.S. election and have never done so. The statement comes after Trump accused Beijing of interfering in the 2020 U.S. elections. He says newly declassified documents reveal, quote, shocking vulnerabilities in the U.S. election system. Trump further says that Beijing illegally acquired some 220 million U.S. voter names and addresses. A previous U.S. intelligence assessment from 2021 found no evidence of foreign actors altering voter registrations or casting ballots during the 2020 vote. Beijing's foreign ministry says Trump's claims have, quote, no factual ground and are aimed at defaming China. For NPR News, I'm Yang Kamjumbrimbi in Hong Kong.
22: New flash flood warnings are in effect across parts of central Texas, with more heavy rain expected. At least two people have died and more than 200 others have been rescued. Chelsea Zhu with member station KUT reports days of downpours have swamped roads, damaged homes, and cut off some communities.
6: The major flooding we've seen has been a culmination of several days of very heavy rain across large parts of Texas, especially the south central region. Some storms have been slow moving, dropping heavy rain in some of the same areas that have already seen a lot of rain in the days before, which has made flooding more likely. Some towns have seen as much as 20 inches of rain or more since the start of the week.
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1: From KJZZ News in Phoenix, good morning. I'm Phil Latzman. Well, if you are headed outbound this morning along I-10 eastbound, it's closed near Avondale Boulevard due to early morning crash and police activity. Also, rain all up and down the I-17 corridor between Flagstaff and Phoenix, and be wary of that if you are traveling. The major reservoirs that hold water from the Colorado River just set a shocking new record. As KJZZ's Alex Hager reports, the combined amount in Lake Powell and Meade is now the lowest it's been since 1957.
24: The last time there was this little water stored along the Colorado River, Lake Powell hadn't even been built yet. Jack Schmidt directs the Center for Colorado River Studies at Utah State University.
25: It's a real reminder of what a remarkably small amount of water we have left in the system. We've never been in this position. We are truly in uncharted territory.
24: Schmidt said Western policymakers aren't doing enough to turn things around. He compared current negotiations over sharing the Colorado River to a bus careening toward a cliff, with policymakers arguing about who should steer rather than hitting the brakes. Alex Hager, KGZZ News, Phoenix.
1: A Maricopa County Superior Court judge has a measure that would ban transgender students from using preferred bathrooms can stay on the ballot. From KJZZ's politics desk, Cameron Sanchez reports on that.
26: Republican state lawmakers referred the bathroom ban to voters. If approved in November, the measure would ban schools and athletic associations from allowing students to use a bathroom or locker room that doesn't match their sex assigned at birth. An advocacy group sued to try and get the measure blocked from the ballot. Attorney Jim Barton argued the measure is allegedly about sports, but has a much broader impact and therefore violates a law requiring measures to stick to a single subject.
27: The fact that now we turn around and add in bathrooms and showers and locker rooms for everyone in the school, so long as the school has a sports program, for everyone in the school, that really expands it.
26: Judge Greg Como rejected Barton's argument from the bench. He ruled the measure is narrowly tailored because it will only apply to schools with athletic programs. Cameron Sanchez, KJZZ News, Phoenix.
1: More than 100 people gathered in downtown Tucson earlier this week to protest deadly shootings of two men by immigration agents in recent days. Angela Gervasi has more from Tucson.
3: People carried signs commemorating Lorenzo Salgado Araujo and Joan Sebastian Guerrero. Both men were fatally shot by ICE agents, one in Texas and one in Maine. Carla Toledo, a Tucson resident who was detained by ICE and released earlier this year, reflected on the recent shootings.
5: I kept remembering that I had the chance to go home, and Lorenzo and Joan Sebastian don't have that chance.
3: Maine Senator Angus King's office told NPR this week that ICE will cease non-urgent vehicle stops in light of the recent shootings. But since then, President Donald Trump has said he opposes that idea.
1: That's Angela Gervasi reporting from Tucson. 60% chance more rain today. High just 94. The best news of all, much cooler than normal. Right now, 81 at 6:08.
21: It's Morning Edition from NPR News. Amy Martinez in Los Angeles, California.
0: And I'm Leila Fadel in Washington, D.C. Good morning. Election watchers say President Trump did not deliver on his promised really big news in a primetime address last night on election integrity.
21: For days, President Trump and his team have teased a bombshell announcement. Experts who spoke with NPR say there was nothing of the kind, including in a raft of documents the administration released purporting to show evidence of widespread election fraud. We'll hear from one of those experts in just a few minutes. First, though, some context.
0: NPR voting correspondent Miles Parks has been up all night going through those documents, and he joins me now to talk through it. Hi, Miles.
7: Hey, good morning.
0: Good morning. Okay, so the president has been making false claims for almost 6 years now that the election he lost in 2020 was rigged. Last night, he gave a speech about voting integrity. Was it more of the same?
7: It was. I mean, he hit on a bunch of the themes that will sound really familiar to anyone who's heard the president over the last few years. The idea that voting machines can't be trusted. The idea that non-citizens are voting en masse in American elections. Shadowy schemes by foreign governments to try to influence voting, that sort of thing. But our team at NPR started looking through all of these documents that the White House published, and it's not really clear what is actually new here that impacts our understanding of the security of America's elections. I talked with Adrian Fontes after the speech. He's Arizona's top voting official. He's a Democrat. Here's how he described it.
8: I kind of felt a little bit cheated. I was expecting some kind of delicious bombshell that we might be able to investigate, but instead I got a rehash of the same grievance.
7: Fontes was struck by how closely all these classified documents aligned with what was already public about the 2020 election.
0: So tell us a little bit more, like, the details here. What's actually in these documents?
7: So, I mean, take the idea about America's voting systems being vulnerable to hacking, for instance. The president said Americans were blatantly lied to about the security of our election infrastructure. They're vulnerable, referring to the machines, and they're easily compromised. But the documents released really just lay out concerns with voting equipment that were already known.
0: Like what?
7: So in some places, it's just really old. Election administration is known to be chronically underfunded. And for the past 10 years, American adversaries have targeted it. In some cases, that's looked like actually trying to break into registration systems. In other cases, it's trying to influence American voters online. But there's no evidence anyone has ever actually changed votes. That is a critical distinction. I was talking about that with Susan Greenhall at the advocacy group Free Speech for People. For years, she has worked to shine a light on some of the same problems that Trump is now focusing on.
9: Two things can be true at the same
10: time. Hi, I'm Tiara Vian. 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

0: 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Good to have you along here on this Friday morning. Ahead, the 1994 World Cup is credited with sparking a boom of interest in soccer in the U.S., from youth leagues to the formation of the MLS, the league says. 2026 will be another boom. We'll have more on the future of soccer after the World Cup in about 10 minutes on 91.5.
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0: Well, conditions driving a little treacherous, more than normal this morning. Some rain out there. We do expect more rain possibly this morning. They've just reopened I-10 eastbound at Avondale Boulevard, and that's due to some earlier police activity. It may not be related to weather. But I-17 looks like it's pretty rainy between Phoenix and Flagstaff, if you're headed that way. Lawyers in Arizona could be sanctioned for using generative AI to write their briefs if they cite cases that don't exist. KJZZ's Kathy Ritchie has more.
2: The ruling came about after the Arizona Court of Appeals got involved in a case between two family members in probate court. The court determined that the respondent in that case, who also represented himself, made inaccurate and false claims in his legal brief. He later admitted that he used generative AI and did not use legal research tools or materials to verify case citations. The court said because both attorneys and self-represented litigants are increasingly relying on AI, it ruled that citing fake cases is sanctionable conduct. Those sanctions could include contempt, dismissal, monetary fines, or imposing attorney's fees. Kathy Ritchie, KJZZ News, Phoenix.
3: The Maricopa County Recorder and Board of Supervisors agreed to a final deal on election control after a long battle. But who won? This morning at 9 on the show, our Friday newscap takes on that and the rest of the week's top stories. And is humidity more dangerous than Arizona's famous dry heat? That and more on the show this morning at 9 on KJZZ and KJZZ.org.
0: It's certainly been a wet heat these last 24 hours or so. Some spots got heavy rain, others not as much. We're expecting some more monsoon rain today, a 60% chance. High of just 94 in Phoenix, though, on a day we average 107. Weekend looks a little warmer near the century mark, and the rain chances will begin to decline a bit. Right now, it is 81 in Phoenix at 6:45.
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5: This is Morning Edition from NPR News. I'm Leila Fadel.
6: And I'm Amy Martinez. It's an easy assumption that fans of Spain's national soccer team will be rooting against Argentina this weekend when the two teams face off in the World Cup final, but there are a lot more people around the world hoping Argentina loses. Adam Elder is a sports and culture writer. Adam, so what is it about the way Argentina plays that's historically been unpopular?
7: Oh boy, there's so much going on here. Well, Argentina's won 3 World Cups, but they've always had a style that's very polarizing. You know, they can play with flair, and of course they have Lionel Messi, but they can also play with brutality, let's say, kicking you, climbing on you, chopping you down, working the ref. This stuff is common throughout Latin America. In fact, I wrote about it in a book of mine, but the thing is, no one does this stuff better than Argentina. They can essentially play at the highest levels or the lowest, and often you'll see them doing both. Now, there's also been some well-documented racism by fans and players in songs and whatnot, particularly towards black people, whether it's about the French national team, made up largely of black players, or famous spectators like the streamer iShowSpeed at this year's World Cup.
6: Yeah, so there's been a lot of that, which hasn't helped Argentina lately, but it seemed like 4 years ago, things were different. It seemed like people wanted to see Lionel Messi win a World Cup. So what really has changed between then and now?
7: You know, a lot's changed within this tournament. They came in as, you know, the defending champions, and it's been this great story. You know, Lionel Messi, age 39, leading the team, twilight of his career. He scored 6 goals, I believe, in the first 3 games, and their matches have resembled these quasi-religious events. You know, it's emotionally overwhelming, the passion, the noise. It's a great story. The problem is, it appears to many that FIFA, soccer's villainous governing body, likes that storyline a lot as well, if you look at it from a certain angle. You know, it's almost as if things took a turn after group play, after Argentina barely got past Cape Verde, the tournament's undisputed Cinderella team, because in their next three matches, a lot of fans watching would contend that Argentina benefited from some generous calls, some very generous use of VAR, the video assistant referee, and also the non-use of it when perhaps it was needed. So FIFA is, as I just said, you know, such this great villainous organization on their own, and you combine that with Argentina's occasional style of play and these incredible comebacks they've staged and, you know, perhaps generous refereeing, and this is where we are right now.
6: You know, there's been a decades-long feeling by many Latin Americans that Argentines believe themselves to be superior somehow, so that means they'll always root against them. But what do you think of the irony that in this case, Latin Americans would rather root for Spain, the nation that colonized Latin America for hundreds of years?
7: Yeah, I mean, that's just one layer of it. It's looking like a great matchup in so many ways. There's obviously some colonial implications, and, you know, if Argentina show up the way they've been playing throughout this tournament, which, as we talked about, has changed in the past 5 weeks or so, it's going to be a really interesting game. I'm looking forward to it. And to be clear, I think all this stuff makes sports much better. I love having a villain. Of course, I'm a writer, but I personally love this stuff. I don't know about you.
6: Oh, the drama makes it even more fun. Adam Elder is a sports and culture writer. His latest piece in New York Magazine is Why Argentina Has Become the Surprising Villain of This World Cup. He's also the author of the book, New Kids in the World Cup. Adam, thanks.
7: Thank you very much for having me.
6: This is Morning Edition from NPR News. I'm A. Martinez.
5: And I'm Leila Fadel.
0: And I'm Phil Latzman here in Phoenix. Greetings to you on this Friday morning. Ahead, President Trump's longtime teleprompter operator has been accused of profiting off of his access to the president's prepared remarks by placing bets on the prediction market site Kalshi. We'll have more on that. Start the next hour of Morning Edition on KJZZ. 10 minutes to 7 o'clock. Let's go international with a check of news. Reports from the Democratic Republic of Congo say an angry crowd has attacked a hospital housing an Ebola treatment center, forcing patients and healthcare workers to flee. A health worker at Nyakunde Hospital near Bunia says relatives of a patient stormed the facility, throwing stones and damaging the perimeter fence. The BBC's Richard Kagoe reports.
8: Hospital officials say the attack began shortly after a woman died on Wednesday evening. She had gone to give birth, but later developed severe anemia. The hospital refused her family's offer to donate blood, saying transfusions are banned during outbreaks. Francois Berocano-Deros, a medical biologist at Nyakunde Hospital, says several of the 10 Ebola patients fled, while others, who were too sick to move, remained behind. Operations have been disrupted with staff evacuated. The World Health Organization warns mistrust and insecurity are undermining efforts to contain Ebola.
0: That's the BBC's Richard Kagoe reporting.
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0: Now, President Trump is pushing to revive the coal industry, which could have big implications here in Arizona, particularly on the Navajo Nation. So join us August 3rd as KJZZ hosts the discussion with a panel of experts on the future of Navajo coal country. And you can register for the event at rsvp.kjcc.org. And we are on standby for some more monsoon rain, 60% chance of it today. And a high just 94, which is best news of all. 81 degrees in Phoenix at 6:52.
6: It's Morning Edition from NPR News. I'm A. Martinez.
5: And I'm Leila Fadel. The Men's World Cup final is this weekend in New Jersey. The U.S. hosted the 94 World Cup II. Back then, World Cup fever in the U.S. led millions of children to sign up for youth soccer. It put the sport on TV for the first time for many American viewers, and it led directly to the creation of Major League Soccer. With our colleagues at Planet Money, NPR's Becky Sullivan looked into how MLS is bringing in a new generation of fans.
10: For the past 5 weeks, a bar near downtown Chicago has had new life as one of the biggest World Cup watch parties in the country. It's a massive space. In the middle of the patio stands what basically looks like a giant arena jumbotron with games on all four sides. For the biggest matches, more than 1,000 people have packed in to watch. This is the doing of the Chicago Fire, the MLS club here in Chicago. There's team merch and sign-up sheets. They've brought players by to sign autographs. It's all one big pitch to people who've never come to a Fire game before. Tag along to watch the World Cup, and maybe you'll end up feeling like this.
11: I've never seen a game, but I want to go now.
12: Yeah, I guess I would go.
13: Yes, I would definitely be interested in going to a game.
10: Getting fans like these three, Gina Santiano, Anna Gonzalez, and Vanessa Bettino, to come out to an MLS game, that's the goal. Not just for the Fire, but for all of Major League Soccer. The question was, how to do it? An especially tricky question for Chicago, which did not host any World Cup games.
14: We had a decision to make, and one was just kind of to bury our head in the sand and just watch on TV like everyone else, or the other one was to really rally behind it, put some dollars behind it.
10: This is Dave Baldwin, the team's president of business operations. Diehard fans of the sport already follow professional soccer, so the team's strategy was to give more casual sports fans a taste of the Fire game day experience.
14: I sort of compare converting non-soccer fans to soccer fans to my experience when I go shopping at Costco, which is I never knew that I needed 800 teriyaki meatballs, but I was walking through the line, I had a chance to sample, and I said, oh my gosh, this is amazing, and I go buy one of those giant boxes.
10: 22 MLS teams are doing a promotion called First Match on Us, where they give away free tickets to first-time attendees. The idea being, get them in the door, show them a good time, then the next thing you know, they'll buy their own tickets, pick up a shirt and a scarf, start watching games on TV.
15: Hey, Leo, can we kick it?
16: Chase, dale.
10: This commercial is part of an 8-figure marketing campaign MLS rolled out this week called Thanks World, We'll Take It From Here. The centerpiece of the ad is, who else? Lionel Messi, the 39-year-old global star who captains the Argentina national team. 3 years ago, Messi left behind Europe's top leagues to join the MLS club Inter Miami, a blockbuster move that has already paid serious dividends for the league, says MLS chief business officer Camilo Durana.
17: There was a lot of people that thought he was coming here to retire, and it's been the opposite. Rarely do you see him getting subbed off. He wants to play the 90 minutes. He's intense. He wants to win. And I think that's carried into the World Cup.
10: This is important because there's another big audience MLS is targeting with this World Cup, the players. Durana says Messi's performance shows you don't lose a step by coming to MLS. Also, the league worked really hard to make its stadiums and training facilities part of the World Cup hosting plan to show them off to visiting teams, almost like a recruiting visit. If more quality international players join the league, that could change the perception for players and fans that MLS is a tier or two below Europe.
17: Major League Soccer players scored 10 goals in the group stage, and so I think that validates everything that we're doing, and it shows the quality that we have on the MLS pitch.
10: Messi scored 6 of those 10 group stage goals. He has since added 2 more in the knockout games. Now, on Sunday, Major League Soccer's biggest star will play on the sport's biggest stage, the World Cup final. What better advertisement than that? Becky Sullivan, NPR News, Chicago.
6: For tens of thousands of people on the Chesapeake Bay, summer means catching and eating blue crabs. NPR's Frank Langfitt recently tried his hand with the help of a local crabber.
18: So it's a little after 5 o'clock in the morning here along the Chesapeake Bay. The sun is not up yet, and we're heading out to catch some crabs.
19: My name is Jack Torney.
18: Torney's 23, crabs commercially near Annapolis, and likes to head out early to claim the best spots. Torney catches crabs on what's called a trot line.
19: What is on the lines is fresh razor clams. This is some of the best bait there is for catching Maryland blue crabs.
18: Torney drops a line the length of 8 football fields into the brown, brackish water. A half hour later, we're pulling the line up on a roller along the side of the boat. Little mesh bags of bait surface every 16 feet, sometimes with crabs attached. So Jack is steering with his left hand, and in his right is a mesh net. And what he does is he dips it into the water and catches the crab before the crab can release from the bait. The bay and its tidal tributaries stretch more than 11,000 miles. People crab recreationally all over the shoreline. They use metal cages called crab pots, but trot lining is much more fun. You catch the crabs one by one.
19: So if you'd like to dip this line?
18: Sure, let's try it. Torney hands me the net. We stare at the surface, waiting for the white flash of the crab's belly as it emerges from the water.
19: Right there, the big one.
12: Oh!
20: I missed it. I was too slow.
19: A little too slow, but also you didn't dig deep enough under him.
20: I did not go deep enough to get him.
18: The line moves fast. Crabs have great vision and can drop off quickly. Tony coaches me. He says sometimes you have to dip the net 3 feet below the surface to catch them.
19: Right there, that's a crab.
20: Oh!
19: You got him, man. I got him.
20: Yeah, I finally went deeper like you told me to. You just got to go really deep.
19: You got to dig deep underneath of him.
20: I just got him. When I caught him, you couldn't even see him. He was so far down in the water. It was so murky.
19: Let me speed up just a tad.
20: Oh, I got him.
19: Oh, that's a doubler.
20: A doubler.
19: Yeah.
20: Awesome.
18: I have no idea what a doubler is. Turns out it's a male crab carrying a female underneath. This is fun. I really love this part of it. I love the hunting for the crabs.
19: I agree. That's one of my favorite parts, too.
20: Part of it, I wasn't...
19: Right there.
20: Got him.
18: We continue down the line. I get faster, dig deeper.
20: Oh, he's pretty big. That's a jumbo.
19: Right there.
20: Oh.
18: After 10 minutes, I'm already tired. But I've also brought in a dozen crabs. Frank Lake at NPR News on the Chesapeake Bay.
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0: And you can do that at kjzz.org, and we do appreciate it. Rain still in the forecast. Much cooler, though. High of 94 today. It's 81 at 7 o'clock.
6: Good morning. President Trump's speech about election fraud did not have evidence of illegal voting. NPR's Tam Keith sees Trump laying the groundwork for calling the midterms unfair if Republicans lose. It's Morning Edition from NPR News.
0: Ahead in KJZZ News, Arizona Secretary of State reacts to those allegations, saying they lacked facts and are designed to undermine voting.
6: The ex-wife of the ICE officer who killed a man in Maine says he abused her, and after the shooting, asked her not to talk about it. I'm Martinez.
5: And I'm Layla Fadel. She does talk about trying to warn people about him for decades. Also, Texas's Hill Country has flooded for the second year in a row. Lessons from last year may have saved lives. And what's different in the new cholesterol drug approved by the FDA? It's Friday, July 17th. On this day in 1902, Willis Carrier came up with designs that would lead to the first air conditioning system. The news is next.
24: Live from NPR News in Washington, I'm Windsor Johnston. Wildfire smoke from Canada is seeping into large parts of the United States, pushing air quality to unhealthy levels from the Dakotas to the Midwest and East Coast. NPR's Kristen Wright reports pollution has reached dangerous levels in some areas, with the Washington Monument sitting behind a haze of smoke.
25: The air quality is expected to get worse throughout the day in D.C., where you can smell the smoke at times. Detroit, Chicago, and New York are experiencing some of the worst air quality in the world, according to rankings by IQ Air. And meteorologists say it's among the worst in years. Parts of Pennsylvania hit code purple, which is worse than red. Smoke from more than 800 wildfires burning in Canada is able to travel long distances, and the summer heat can make the air quality even worse. Officials are advising people to stay indoors, especially older adults, children, and those with health issues. Kristen Wright, NPR News, Washington.
24: President Trump and his team have been teasing what they called a bombshell announcement on election integrity this week. But as NPR's Miles Parks reports, Trump's speech to the nation last night provided no new evidence for the fraud claims the president has been making for years.
1: Last night's unveiling of newly declassified material tracked with what was already known about the 2020 election. Take Trump's claims about China, for instance. He described a sinister plot to interfere in the 2020 election, involving access to millions of voter records. But it was known China favored Joe Biden as a candidate, and the data Trump is talking about is generally public record and widely available, says David Becker of the Center for Election Innovation and Research.
2: Having the voter data itself doesn't allow you to change anything. I can have my kids' class list, but that doesn't mean I can change the grades of everybody in the class.
1: Trump provided no new evidence for any fraudulent votes cast in American elections. Miles Parks, NPR News, Washington.
24: People in Venezuela continue digging out from last month's pair of powerful earthquakes that left widespread destruction and more than 4,800 people dead. As John Otis reports, the quakes have put the country's return to democracy on hold, and that's sparking protests.
3: These protesters in Caracas are calling on Venezuela's authoritarian regime to hold free elections. But President Delcy Rodriguez is ignoring their demands to focus on earthquake recovery. Her government has also blocked opposition leader Maria Corina Machado from returning to Venezuela. Before holding new elections, experts say that Venezuela must first reform its pro-regime electoral council and judicial system. Another challenge is reviving political parties. For NPR News, I'm John Otis in Caracas.
24: This is NPR News in Washington.
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0: From KJZZ News in Phoenix, good morning. I'm Phil Latzman. Oh, rain is starting to fall around the valley. Be careful getting around with some of the extra traffic that you might encounter. And we do expect some more rain this morning. Well, President Trump claimed in an address on Thursday that newly unclassified documents proved there was foreign interference in American elections. From KJZZ's politics desk, Cameron Sanchez reports that Arizona's Secretary of State Adrian Fontes is scoffing at those allegations.
7: Trump said China nefariously obtained voter information and tried to affect the results of elections in 2018 and 2020 and ensured Trump couldn't get reelected. He also reiterated claims that non-citizens are voting in huge numbers and that mail-in voting isn't safe to use. Fontes says there's no new information here.
12: My message to Arizona voters is pay attention. Pay attention to the fact that this is the same grievance repackaged over and over and over again. Pay attention to the fact that there's no credibility because there's no facts here. There's no proof here. All of these allegations are without any backup.
7: Fontes accused Trump of undermining voters' confidence in elections because he lost in 2020 and can't concede it. Cameron Sanchez, KJZZ News, Phoenix.
0: The Federal Emergency Management Agency has once again denied a major disaster declaration request from the city of Globe. As KJZZ's Jill Ryan reports, Governor Katie Hobbs and the city's mayor have condemned that decision.
26: Last year, devastating floods hit Globe and other communities in Gila and Mojave counties, killing three people and causing an estimated $96 million in damage to the city. Hobbs says FEMA reaffirmed its initial denial, claiming, quote, the impacts from the flooding were not of the severity and magnitude needed to warrant a major disaster declaration. Here's Globe Mayor Al Gameros.
27: It would have been huge for us. I don't know what it's going to take or what it would take to qualify for a federal designation if this isn't it.
26: A FEMA spokesperson did not provide a direct reason to KJZZ for the denial. The mayor says Globe has received millions in recovery dollars from the state and other federal sources in the meantime, though he says it's not enough. Jill Ryan, KJZZ News, Phoenix.
0: Education news. The Roosevelt School District in South Phoenix is removing the name of Cesar Chavez from one of its schools. From KJZZ's education desk, Bridget Dowd has more on that.
28: Cesar Chavez Community School is now Rio Vista Community School. It's the latest in a slew of name changes across the state in the wake of sexual abuse allegations against the late civil rights activist. Here's Roosevelt School District Governing Board Member Megan Frankowitz.
29: I cannot in good conscience allow our elementary school to bear the name of an individual that I would not have alone in the
8: room with our children.
28: The district created a committee to come up with name recommendations earlier this year. In a survey of the community, the one with the most votes was Rio Vista, which was the school's original name. The Phoenix Union High School District also changed the name of its Cesar Chavez High School earlier this year. Bridget Dowd, KJZZ News, Phoenix.
0: Sports, the Diamondbacks back at it after the All-Star break. They start a weekend series in Phoenix against the St. Louis Cardinals tonight. The Mercury also back in action. They'll host the first of two games against the Connecticut Sun tonight in Phoenix. And rain chance still in the forecast, about a 60% rain chance. So high just 94 today in Phoenix. We're at 81 degrees right now at 7:08.
24: It's Morning Edition from NPR News. I'm Leila Fadel in Washington, D.C.
6: And I'm A. Martinez in Los Angeles, California. President Trump gave a primetime speech about elections that did not provide any new evidence that fraudulent votes have been cast. Trump has sown doubts about election security for years, including insisting that he won in 2020, which he did not.
24: Last night, he talked about foreign governments trying to sway election results and how voting machines can be hacked, both things that have been known for years. He declassified intelligence reports he said supported his claims of, quote, shocking vulnerabilities in elections.
6: In a few minutes, we'll hear from Congressman Jim Himes, the top Democrat on the House Intelligence Committee, about what he sees in those documents. We start with Trump's political motivations for giving a speech about election security.
24: Here to walk us through those politics is NPR senior political correspondent Tamara Keith. Hi, Tam.
9: Good morning.
24: Good morning. Why is the president renewing his claims that U.S. elections are not secure or that the system lacks integrity?
9: President Trump has questioned the fairness of every election going back at least to 2016, an election he won. Now we're in another election year. The courts have blocked his executive actions to change election administration, and he has tried every lever he can to push Congress to pass the Save America Act, which would, among other things, require proof of citizenship to vote. He even recently refused to sign a big, popular, bipartisan bill addressing the cost of housing in, quote, protest about the Save America Act. That didn't move the needle. So last night, he commanded the national airwaves in a way that only a president can to once again push for it.
10: Addressing this crisis of election security demands that Congress must pass the Save America Act. How easy is that to do unless you want to cheat? The only reason you wouldn't do it is you want to cheat.
24: Okay, that's the president making that claim, doing a call to action. How likely is that to affect the Save America Act's chances of passage?
9: It doesn't have the vote it needs to pass in the Senate. Yes, Republicans control that chamber, but it can't get past a filibuster without Democratic votes. And even if Republicans tried procedural moves to get around the filibuster, it doesn't look like there's enough Republican support to pass this either. And here's the thing. This is an election year, and there are a lot of Republicans on the ballot who would much rather focus on the issue voters repeatedly say is most important to them, the cost of living.
24: Did the president speak to those affordability concerns?
9: Very briefly, he went through sort of our greatest hits reel of the first 18 months back in office. No tax on tips, a blockbuster stock market. There was a brief mention of a recent inflation report that showed some improvement. He said very little about the war with Iran, which has driven up prices. And if you just step back here, it's remarkable. If you told me the president was going to give an address to the nation from the White House this week, a week where the Iran ceasefire broke down.
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1: Join us for that conversation. 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And Weekend Edition starts tomorrow morning at 6. And we are still, of course, in Morning Edition on this Friday, a rainy Friday out there for some folks. And ahead in the program, we'll have the Marketplace Morning Report. Artificial intelligence company Anthropic is expanding its footprint in New York City with a new office. So how is AI changing commercial real estate? If it is, we'll hear more about it coming up at 7:52. Here on 91.5. And we do have some rain chances still in the forecast, 60% chance. We do know it's going to be much cooler than normal day, a high of 94 in Phoenix. Right now we're at 82 degrees at 7:43.
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1: Yeah, we've made it to a Friday, and you are listening to KJZZ's Morning Edition. Welcome. I'm Phil Latzman. Well, Democrat Clara Pratt grew up in a rural town without running water or electricity in her home on the eastern edge of the Navajo Nation. Now she's asking voters to send her to Phoenix to regulate the utilities that serve millions of Arizonans across the state. From KJZZ's politics desk, Wayne Shutsky reports that Pratt says her rural roots will bring a missing perspective to the Arizona Corporation Commission.
3: For Pratt, home is Lupton, a small community just a few miles from the New Mexico border.
4: I've been here 5 minutes and I ran into like 10 family members. I already pawned off my kids on somebody else.
5: That's the best way.
4: That's when you know you're home.
3: She's standing outside the Lupton Chapter House that houses the local Navajo Nation government. Pratt says the building is also a de facto community center that plays host to everything from bingo to local celebrations, including her own college graduation party.
4: And I have a lot of good memories of growing up here and, you know, spending time with my grandma here, because she used to bring us to the chapter meetings, and maybe that's where I got interested in local governance.
3: The Lupton Chapter House is located just north of Interstate 40. Pratt grew up on the other side of the highway, an area she says lacked access to basic services like water and electric connections until recently. She says those experiences motivated her to get involved in the Corporation Commission race.
4: Because growing up without it, you really recognize how hard it is, and especially for elders, children, people with medical issues.
3: Pratt's mother, Lori Bennett, says she never expected her daughter to get into politics, but there were signs early on. At just 6 or 7 years old, she would read the newspaper. Her favorite sections were politics and news. Bennett says she didn't finish high school, but always encouraged Pratt to take her education seriously.
6: When she got to school, I always tell her, you go to school, because I'll never finish mine. Go to school, study hard, someday you're going to be somebody. And she always remembers that. You know, she just said, okay, this is what you meant, Mom, look.
3: After college, Pratt moved to Washington, D.C. and worked in a variety of jobs, including leading the Navajo Nation's office there. She eventually moved back to Arizona and co-founded Navajo Power, which partners with tribal communities to build renewable energy projects. Now, Pratt wants to take those experiences to the Corporation Commission, which regulates most of the state's utility companies. She's running alongside Democrat Jonathan Hill, a scientist at ASU's Mars Space Flight Facility, in an attempt to flip 2 seats on the all-Republican commission. Pratt says the issues she's talking about aren't isolated to communities like Lupton.
4: That really motivated me to be in public service, and particularly for this office, not just for rural communities, but all across the state, not just tribal communities, but across the state. You have a lack of access to affordable electricity, clean water.
3: Pratt said the Corporation Commission doesn't have regulatory authority over tribal utilities, but commissioners themselves can still use their positions to draw attention to issues facing those communities. And there are plenty of powers the commission does have that affect both tribes and other rural areas. For instance, nearby Sanders, Arizona, where she went to elementary school, was plagued in recent years by a failing utility delivering uranium-contaminated water. Pratt says there are a myriad of small water utilities that serve rural communities all over the state, and many are now seeking big rate hikes from the Corporation Commission to pay for much-needed repairs and upgrades that have been neglected for decades.
4: I've talked to customers all over the state that have seen massive increases in their water bills, in some cases 300% over the last year. And that's just, it's not sustainable, and it's really not fair to pass off the poor planning onto the consumers.
3: She's also a staunch supporter of renewable energy like wind and solar, arguing they now provide the most cost-effective and clean options to bring power to all Arizonans, especially those in underserved communities.
4: And I'm not saying you get rid of all the other older technologies. What I'm saying is we should be using cleanest and cheapest first, and then we can backfill as needed. And that would make sense if you were running your own household.
3: She acknowledged that the issue is a dicey one on the Navajo Nation, which for years had an economy that was heavily reliant on the coal industry.
4: At the same time, the ecological and the human health costs that has been borne by the people living in this land, it's like it's not sustainable, right?
3: Back at the chapter house, Lupton chapter president Sherman Yazzie, who grew up down the road from Pratt, says she will bring a much needed voice to the commission.
5: It'll be pushing somebody that's actually experienced growing up and where the needs are actually on these communities and rural areas, because we are basically all forgotten.
3: Pratt is facing an uphill battle. Arizona voters have only elected 4 Democrats to the commission in the past 3 decades. And if elected, Pratt would be the first Native candidate elected to the job or any other statewide office in Arizona history. Wayne Chutsky, KJZZ News, Phoenix.
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9: Heavy smoke from Canadian wildfires blanketing parts of the eastern U.S. Positions warning about the dangers. We'll hear more about what to expect there in the next hour of Morning Edition. 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Further east, we go to London to check on the day's top stories around the world.
10: Good morning. I'm Jacob Evans at the BBC. Kuwait says Iranian airstrikes have damaged a power plant and water desalination stations. Iran says it targeted US military assets in Kuwait and Bahrain, as well as in Jordan and Syria. If confirmed, it would be the first known attack on Syria, which under its president, Ahmed al-Shara, has resisted being drawn into the conflict. Barbara Platusha is in Jerusalem.
11: Tehran said it was responding to deadly U.S. strikes that included 5 bridges, a railway station, and an airport. The Americans mentioned only military targets. The BBC has verified an attack on one bridge.
10: Hundreds of foreign nationals are gathering outside embassies in South Africa, seeking help to return home as the authorities intensify a nationwide immigration crackdown. South African police say more than 8,000 undocumented migrants have been arrested in the past 2 weeks. The BBC's Pumza Fihlani.
12: Campaigners have been calling for stricter immigration controls, saying the unchecked influx of foreign nationals was putting a strain on the country's resources. But the protests have not been without controversy, with African governments accusing protest leaders of xenophobia.
10: And Italian police have raided the offices of several luxury brands over suspicions they use subcontractors employing exploited Chinese workers. Prosecutors say they've uncovered numerous instances of exploitative working conditions among the supply chains of brands including Prada, Chanel and Dolce & Gabbana. I'm Jacob Evans at the BBC in London.
13: Luis Valdez is called the Shakespeare of Chicano theater. We'll speak with him about his life and career next time, Here and Now.
9: And join us for Here and Now this morning at 10. 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Some spots got some heavy rain, others not so much. We're expecting more, a 60% chance of some showers today. High of just 94 in Phoenix. A day we average 107. Weekend a little bit warmer. The rain chances begin to decline. 82 in Phoenix at 752.
0: What's in the Republicans' latest budget bill?
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15: From Marketplace in Washington, I'm Kimberly Adams. The House Budget Committee approved a $95 billion piece of legislation yesterday that will pave the way for a budget process known as reconciliation. It allows the majority party to pass bills without support from the minority. This would be the third time Republicans have used the process to pass big legislation this Congress. The legislation heads to the House floor next and would fund things like defense and farm assistance. Marketplace's Nancy Marshall-Genzer takes a look at what's in the measure.
16: The budget bill sets aside $73 billion for military and intelligence spending. It's a framework and doesn't say specifically how the money should be spent. That comes later. But Henrietta Trays of the advisory firm Veda Partners expects the Pentagon to spend the money on the war in the Middle East.
17: Most of it is on munitions and operational costs for having our military deployed in the Gulf region.
16: Operational costs like military salaries. There's also $12 billion in aid for farmers.
17: They are getting the double whammy of the tariffs and then also the war with Iran.
16: Losing market share to other countries because of the tariffs and paying higher prices for things like fertilizer because of the war. There's also money in the bill for a fund supporting the voting restrictions President Trump has been pressing for. Romina Baccia at the Cato Institute says the money will probably go to states that do things like
18: verifying ID and citizenship before registering people to vote.
16: That's a far cry from actually passing the voting restrictions President Trump wants. Laura Blessing of Georgetown University says this budget bill is full of compromises on what it does and how much spending it allows, on defense, for example.
19: So they're looking for kind of a Goldilocks solution of having some military spending, but not a ton of it.
16: But it's not clear when or whether this bill will become law. If it clears the House, it still has to be approved by the Senate. I'm Nancy Marshall-Genzer for Marketplace.
15: Let's do the numbers. The Dow Jones Industrial Average is down about a tenth of a percent. That's 69 points. The S&P 500 is down 0.7%, and the NASDAQ is down 1.4%. Chip stocks have been sending markets down globally today. Earlier in the morning, Japan's Nikkei closed down over 4%, and the Shanghai Composite Index was down over 3%. And the number of new homes that began construction in June soared compared to May to the tune of 19%.
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15: Artificial intelligence company Anthropic is the latest to announce it's expanding in New York City. It joins a host of other AI companies such as Palantir, OpenAI, and Elise AI in seeking out additional office space as the companies move to hire more workers. For more on what this means for the state of commercial real estate in the city and what it tells us about the ever-growing AI economy, I'm joined by Natalie Wong, commercial real estate reporter at Bloomberg. Natalie, welcome to the program.
20: Hello, thank you for having me.
15: What is drawing these tech companies to New York City in particular?
20: You know, really a lot of these firms are in later stage sort of phases and they're looking to, you know, raise more capital, handle more sales. And a lot of that talent is concentrated in New York City, which is the financial center of the U.S. and the world.
15: How much of the draw is also all the empty office space in the city?
20: Definitely the fact that there is significant amount of office space for them to grow into at relatively, you know, cheaper prices is definitely a draw. But I think there's a distinction to be made between, you know, the more established firms and the startups. The established firms like the OpenAIs, Anthropic, they're going for the best trophy type offices. But the area of the New York City commercial market that's really been suffering for the past, you know, 6 years has been the older, what the industry calls Class B, Class C offices. These are more aged office buildings. What we're seeing now is that this AI rush and this tech rush has actually brought more demand for these types of buildings because a lot of these firms are startups. They may not be as well capitalized. So this is actually like very cheap space for them. And this was really, you know, a boost that the overall commercial real estate market has been looking for.
15: The city had been counting on office to residential conversions, trying to solve that housing shortage and office glut at the same time. Where does this AI leasing push fit into all that?
20: You know, I think that office to residential conversions has played a significant role in reducing the overall supply. We've seen hundreds of thousands, if not millions of square feet of office space being completely taken offline because they're being converted to housing and frankly, much needed housing. So I think that's one portion of helping the overall office market. I think the AI leasing comes in as another boost for the office market. You know, they may be taking space in offices that cannot be converted to residential simply because of the floor plates or because of where they're located in the city. It doesn't make sense to convert or it's too costly. And so, you know, these are the types of buildings that these startups are looking for space in.
15: You know, we've all heard a ton about how AI is threatening jobs, but here we have the AI industry coming into a city and promising to add jobs. Have you seen any indication that these moves are actually going to have a meaningful impact on New York's labor market?
20: You know, what I've been hearing in all my conversations across the real estate industry, across the tech industry, is really like no one knows exactly what's going to happen longer term. But most people are confident that in the short-term time frame, and when I say short-term, I mean under 10 years, some people are really looking at 3 to 5 years, they're not concerned. Now, that's a very short time frame. I mean, most office leases stretch far beyond that. So I do think there is a real concern, you know, 10 years later, how much will AI impact workforce once, you know, it evolves more, once leaders have a better understanding of how it impacts their work, will that reduce overall headcount? I think many people are concerned about that longer term.
15: Natalie Wong is a commercial real estate reporter at Bloomberg. Thank you.
20: Thank you so much.
15: Our executive producer is Nancy Fargali. Our digital team includes Antoinette Brock, Emily McCune, and Dylan Miettinen. Our engineers are Brian Allison, Sam Keenan, and David Schreck. And I'm Kimberly Adams with the Marketplace Morning Report. 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
9: 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Just a trace of rain before midnight, an inch or more in some of the foothills. 60% chance more showers today here in the valley, high of just 94 degrees, which could be the best news of all, as we'll be well below normal. Right now we're 82 at 8 o'clock.
22: Good morning. President Trump declassified intelligence reports he says back up his claims about election fraud. A team of NPR reporters and editors has been going through them and found a lot of old info. It's Morning Edition from NPR News.
9: Ahead in KJZZ News, the major reservoirs hold water from the Colorado River just hit a shocking new record, their lowest levels in nearly 70 years.
22: As Trump was repeating baseless election claims in primetime, the U.S. was attacking bridges used by civilians in Iran. I'm Leila Fald.
23: Enemy Martinez. It also destroyed infrastructure in a major Iranian port. Also, Secretary of State Marco Rubio wants dozens of countries to help with what he calls far-left terrorism, and how a brand of specialty repair tools inspired eternal devotion with some mechanics. It's Friday, July 17th. On this day in 1941, Joe DiMaggio did not get a hit, ending his 56-game streak. News is next.
24: Live from NPR News in Washington, I'm Windsor Johnston. The United States is expanding its airstrike campaign against Iran. The U.S. military struck Iranian bridges and power infrastructure overnight. NPR's Jana Rapp reports Tehran retaliated by hitting military targets across the region.
25: The U.S. military says it struck dozens of Iranian targets overnight in attacks meant to degrade Iranian military capability. The targets included 6 bridges in a southern Iranian province along the Strait of Hormuz and electrical installations. Deliberate attacks on civilian infrastructure could be considered war crimes under international law. Iran said it struck U.S. military targets in Qatar, Bahrain, Kuwait, and Oman in retaliation. In the Kurdistan region of Iraq, an opposition group said at least 8 Iranian Kurdish fighters were killed in an Iranian airstrike. Jane Araf, NPR News, Amman.
24: Lettuce grown in Mexico has been linked to a multi-state outbreak of cyclospora. NPR's Allison Aubrey reports the Food and Drug Administration is warning do not eat shredded iceberg lettuce served at Taco Bell locations in the impacted states.
1: The multi-state outbreak includes cyclospora cases in Indiana, Kentucky, Michigan, Ohio, and West Virginia. Investigators at the CDC found 1,644 people infected with cyclospora reported eating Taco Bell in these 5 states. An analysis of 190 cyclospora cases in Michigan, where the person reported eating at Taco Bell, found 90% of those interviewed reported eating iceberg lettuce. In a statement from Taco Bell, the company says it's taken immediate action to voluntarily remove potential impacted lettuce in these states. FDA's traceback investigation has identified a single supplier of iceberg lettuce from Mexico. The diarrheal illness, which also leads to fatigue and loss of appetite, was first identified in May and has hospitalized dozens. Allison Aubrey, NPR News.
24: President Trump addressed the nation last night, arguing that newly declassified intelligence shows serious vulnerabilities in U.S. elections. Democratic Representative Jim Himes of Connecticut tells NPR that Trump's argument specifically focuses on the election he lost.
3: He made a case that our elections were corrupt. Now, by the way, not the 2016 election that he won or the 2024 election that he won, but the 2020 election, which he did not actually win. Apparently, Democrats forgot, or the Chinese or others forgot, how to compromise elections in the two that he won.
24: Trump also used his speech to press Congress to pass the Save America Act, one of his top legislative priorities. The measure would require proof of U.S. citizenship to register to vote and photo identification to cast a ballot in federal elections. The bill does not have the votes to pass in the Senate. This is NPR News in Washington.
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9: From KJZZ News in Phoenix, good morning. I'm Phil Latzman. Well, the major reservoirs that hold water from the Colorado River just set a shocking new record. As KJZZ's Alex Hager reports, the combined amount in Lake Powell and Meade is now the lowest it's been since 1957.
5: The last time there was this little water stored along the Colorado River, Lake Powell hadn't even been built yet. Jack Schmidt directs the Center for Colorado River Studies at Utah State University.
6: It's a real reminder of what a remarkably small amount of water we have left in the system. We've never been in this position. We are truly in uncharted territory.
5: Schmidt said Western policymakers aren't doing enough to turn things around. He compared current negotiations over sharing the Colorado River to a bus careening toward a cliff, with policymakers arguing about who should steer rather than hitting the brakes. Alex Hager, KJZZ News, Phoenix.
9: A Maricopa County Superior Court judge has a measure that would ban transgender students from using preferred bathrooms can stay on the ballot. From KJZZ's politics desk, Cameron Sanchez has more on that.
7: Republican state lawmakers referred the bathroom ban to voters. If approved in November, the measure would ban schools and athletic associations from allowing students to use a bathroom or locker room that doesn't match their sex assigned at birth. An advocacy group sued to try and get the measure blocked from the ballot. Attorney Jim Barton argued the measure is allegedly about sports, but has a much broader impact and therefore violates a law requiring measures to stick to a single subject.
26: The fact that now we turn around and add in bathrooms and showers and locker rooms for everyone in the school, so long as the school has a sports program, for everyone in the school, that really expands it.
7: Judge Greg Como rejected Barton's argument from the bench. He ruled the measure is narrowly tailored because it will only apply to schools with athletic programs. Cameron Sanchez, KJZZ News, Phoenix.
9: Now, more than 100 people gathered in downtown Tucson early this week to protest the deadly shootings of 2 men by immigration agents in recent days. Angela Gervasi has more.
27: People carried signs commemorating Lorenzo Salgado Araujo and Joan Sebastian Guerrero. Both men were fatally shot by ICE agents, one in Texas and one in Maine. Carla Toledo, a Tucson resident who was detained by ICE and released earlier this year, reflected on the recent shootings.
0: I kept remembering that I had the chance to go home, and Lorenzo and Joan Sebastian don't have that chance.
27: Maine Senator Angus King's office told NPR this week that ICE will cease non-urgent vehicle stops in light of the recent shootings. But since then, President Donald Trump has said he opposes that idea.
9: That's Angela Gervasi reporting from Tucson. In sports, the Diamondbacks back at it after the All-Star break. They start a weekend series in Phoenix against the St. Louis Cardinals tonight. D-backs are 2.5 back of the National League's final wildcard spot. They've won 4 straight games coming in. In basketball, Mercury also returned to action tonight. They'll host the first of 2 games against the Connecticut Sun. Just a trace of rain, but they're looking for maybe more at Sky Harbor and around the valley today. It's 8:08.
23: It's Morning Edition from NPR News. Amy Martinez in Los Angeles, California.
22: And I'm Leila Fadel in Washington, D.C. Good morning. Election watchers say President Trump did not deliver on his promised really big news in a primetime address last night on election integrity.
23: For days, President Trump and his team have teased a bombshell announcement. Experts who spoke with NPR say there was nothing of the kind, including in a raft of documents the administration released purporting to show evidence of widespread election fraud. We'll hear from one of those experts in just a few minutes. First, though, some context.
22: NPR voting correspondent Miles Parks has been up all night going through those documents, and he joins me now to talk through it. Hi, Miles.
8: Hey, good morning.
22: Good morning. Okay, so the president has been making false claims for almost 6 years now that the election he lost in 2020 was rigged. Last night, he gave a speech about voting integrity. Was it more of the same?
8: It was. I mean, he hit on a bunch of the themes that will sound really familiar to anyone who's heard the president over the last few years. The idea that voting machines can't be trusted. The idea that non-citizens are voting in mass in American elections. Shadowy schemes by foreign governments to try to influence voting, that sort of thing. But our team at NPR started looking through all of these documents that the White House published, and it's not really clear what is actually new here that impacts our understanding of the security of America's elections. I talked with Adrian Fontes after the speech. He's Arizona's top voting official. He's a Democrat. Here's how he described it.
10: I kind of felt a little bit cheated. I was expecting some kind of delicious bombshell that we might be able to investigate, but instead I got a rehash of the same grievance.
8: Fontes was struck by how closely all these classified documents aligned with what was already public about the 2020 election.
22: So tell us a little bit more, like, the details here. What's actually in these documents?
8: So, I mean, take the idea about America's voting systems being vulnerable to hacking, for instance. The president said Americans were blatantly lied to about the security of our election infrastructure. They're vulnerable, referring to the machines, and they're easily compromised. But the documents released really just lay out concerns with voting equipment that were already known.
22: Like what?
8: So in some places, it's just really old. Election administration is known to be chronically underfunded. And for the past 10 years, American adversaries have targeted it. In some cases, that's looked like actually trying to break into registration systems. In other cases, it's trying to influence American voters online. But there's no evidence anyone has ever actually changed votes. That is a critical distinction. I was talking about that with Susan Greenhall at the advocacy group Free Speech for People. For years, she has worked to shine a light on some of the same problems that Trump is now focusing on.
11: Two things can be true at the same time, that we have ignored vulnerabilities in our voting systems for a long time, and there is no evidence that the election was rigged in 2020, and everything that has been put forth purporting to provide that evidence always falls apart like a cheap suit.
8: You know, even with those vulnerabilities, the bottom line is that almost everyone in the United States votes on a paper ballot, and those paper ballots after the 2020 election were investigated and audited over and over again, and widespread fraud was never found.
22: Now, another topic that came up a lot was China. The president said the country had amassed hundreds of millions of voter records and worked to undermine his election campaign in 2020. Is that true?
8: It is, but it's also not really news. You know, at the time, in 2020, the intelligence community publicly said that China preferred Joe Biden as a candidate, although there was some public disagreement on what the country was actually willing to do in terms of pushing that outcome. On the voter data stuff, this is a great example of something that sounds really scary, but actually didn't really shock people who work in elections. A lot of voter roll data is actually already public and easily accessible, and it was publicly known that China has long been interested in a...
9: Hi, I'm Phil Latzman. 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
1: All right, our Odyssey continues at 9 o'clock with the show, and here's KJZZ's Lauren Gilger with a preview of what is ahead. Good morning, Lauren.
2: Good morning to you, Phil. Happy Friday. So we've got our Friday news cap coming up, of course. And the Maricopa County Recorder and Board of Supervisors agreed to a final deal on election control after a long battle. But we'll talk about who won. And is humidity more dangerous than Arizona's famous dry heat? That and the latest news in 10 minutes.
1: Hi, Lauren, thanks. 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President Trump claimed in an address last night that newly unclassified documents proved that there was foreign interference in American elections. From KJZZ's Politics Desk, Cameron Sanchez reports that Arizona's Secretary of State Adrian Fontes is scoffing at those allegations.
3: Trump said China nefariously obtained voter information and tried to affect the results of elections in 2018 and 2020 and ensured Trump couldn't get reelected. He also reiterated claims that non-citizens are voting in huge numbers and that mail-in voting isn't safe to use. Fontes says there's no new information here.
4: My message to Arizona voters is pay attention. Pay attention to the fact that this is the same grievance repackaged over and over and over again. Pay attention to the fact that there's no credibility because there's no facts here. There's no proof here. All of these allegations are without any backup.
3: Fontes accused Trump of undermining voters' confidence in elections because he lost in 2020 and can't concede it. Cameron Sanchez, KJZZ News, Phoenix.
1: The Federal Emergency Management Agency has once again denied a major disaster declaration request from the city of Globe following devastating floods last year. In a statement, Governor Katie Hobbs and the city's Mayor Al Gamaros condemned the decision. Gamaros says that the city has received millions in other federal and state funding, but it is not enough.
5: That funding would have helped us not only for our public infrastructure, but it would have brought resources to our residents in the form of a buyback program. They're going to have land or homes there that are non-buildable now.
1: Gamero says they would also have received tax breaks and other resources for businesses. The Mexican government has shut down two operations in the state of Sonora, south of Arizona. It says we're mining gold illegally. From the Fronteras Desk in Hermosillo, KJZZ's Nina Kravinsky has more.
6: Mexico says the gold mines, including one at a ranch, were operating without the necessary environmental permitting. Mexico's Environmental Protection Agency said in a statement it visited the two properties for inspections after receiving citizen complaints. It says it's ordered the complete temporary closures of both sites due to concerns for safety. High prices on gold have contributed to a rise in unsanctioned gold mining globally. The state of Sonora is historically one of Mexico's biggest gold producers and home to several large mining operations. Nina Kravinsky, KJZZ News, Hermosillo.
7: I'm Tom Papa, and I'm filling in for Peter Sagal this week after he stood up, said, well, someone's got to open the Strait of Hormuz, and marched out the door. 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
1: 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And we're looking at high, 94 today and a 60% chance of rain, though it looks like most of that rain is come and gone. Right now, it's 81 in Phoenix at 8:52.
0: It's Morning Edition from NPR News. I'm A. Martinez.
8: And I'm Leila Fadel. The Men's World Cup final is this weekend in New Jersey. The U.S. hosted the 94 World Cup, too. Back then, World Cup fever in the U.S. led millions of children to sign up for youth soccer. It put the sport on TV for the first time for many American viewers, and it led directly to the creation of Major League Soccer. With our colleagues at Planet Money, NPR's Becky Sullivan looked into how MLS is bringing in a new generation of fans.
9: For the past 5 weeks, a bar near downtown Chicago has had new life as one of the biggest World Cup watch parties in the country. It's a massive space. In the middle of the patio stands what basically looks like a giant arena jumbotron with games on all four sides. For the biggest matches, more than 1,000 people have packed in to watch. This is the doing of the Chicago Fire, the MLS club here in Chicago. There's team merch and sign-up sheets. They've brought players by to sign autographs. It's all one big pitch to people who've never come to a Fire game before. Tag along to watch the World Cup, and maybe you'll end up feeling like this.
10: I've never seen a game, but I want to go now.
11: Yeah, I guess I would go.
12: Yes, I would definitely be interested in going to a game.
9: Getting fans like these three, Gina Santiano, Anna Gonzalez, and Vanessa Bettino, to come out to an MLS game, that's the goal. Not just for the Fire, but for all of Major League Soccer. The question was, how to do it? an especially tricky question for Chicago, which did not host any World Cup games.
11: We had a decision to make, and one was just kind of to bury our head in the sand and just watch on TV like everyone else, or the other one was to really rally behind it, put some dollars behind it.
9: This is Dave Baldwin, the team's president of business operations. Diehard fans of the sport already follow professional soccer, so the team's strategy was to give more casual sports fans a taste of the Fire game day experience.
11: I sort of compare converting non-soccer fans to soccer fans to my experience when I go shopping at Costco, which is I never knew that I needed 800 teriyaki meatballs, but I was walking through the line, I had a chance to sample it, and I said, oh my gosh, this is amazing, and I go buy one of those giant boxes.
9: 22 MLS teams are doing a promotion called First Match on Us, where they give away free tickets to first-time attendees. The idea being, get them in the door, show them a good time, then the next thing you know, they'll buy their own tickets, pick up a shirt and a scarf, start watching games on TV.
13: Hey, Leo, can we kick it?
14: Jesse, dale.
9: This commercial is part of an 8-figure marketing campaign MLS rolled out this week called Thanks World, We'll Take It From Here. The centerpiece of the ad is, who else? Lionel Messi, the 39-year-old global star who captains the Argentina national team. 3 years ago, Messi left behind Europe's top leagues to join the MLS club Inter Miami, a blockbuster move that has already paid serious dividends for the league, says MLS Chief Business Officer Camilo Durana.
15: There was a lot of people that thought he was coming here to retire, and it's been the opposite. Rarely do you see him getting subbed off. He wants to play the 90 minutes. He's intense. He wants to win. And I think that's carried into the World Cup.
9: This is important because there's another big audience MLS is targeting with this World Cup, the players. Durana says Messi's performance shows you don't lose a step by coming to MLS. Also, the league worked really hard to make its stadiums and training facilities part of the World Cup hosting plan to show them off to visiting teams, almost like a recruiting visit. If more quality international players join the league, that could change the perception for players and fans that MLS is a tier or two below Europe.
15: Major League Soccer players scored 10 goals in the group stage, and so I think that validates everything that we're doing, and it shows the quality that we have on the MLS pitch.
9: Messi scored 6 of those 10 group stage goals. He has since added 2 more in the knockout games. Now, on Sunday, Major League Soccer's biggest star will play on the sport's biggest stage, the World Cup final. What better advertisement than that? Becky Sullivan, NPR News, Chicago.
0: For tens of thousands of people on the Chesapeake Bay, summer means catching and eating blue crabs. NPR's Frank Langfitt recently tried his hand with the help of a local crabber.
16: So it's a little after 5 o'clock in the morning here along the Chesapeake Bay. The sun is not up yet, and we're heading out to catch some crabs.
17: My name is Jack Torney.
16: Torney's 23, crabs commercially near Annapolis, and likes to head out early to claim the best spots. Torney catches crabs on what's called a trot line.
17: What is on the lines is fresh razor clams. This is some of the best bait there is for catching Maryland blue crabs.
16: Torney drops a line the length of 8 football fields into the brown, brackish water. A half hour later, we're pulling the line up on a roller along the side of the boat. Little mesh bags of bait surface every 16 feet, sometimes with crabs attached. So Jack is steering with his left hand, and in his right is a mesh net. And what he does is he dips it into the water and catches the crab before the crab can release from the bait. The bay and its tidal tributaries stretch more than 11,000 miles. People crab recreationally all over the shoreline. They use metal cages called crab pots, but trot lining is much more fun. You catch the crabs one by one.
17: So if you'd like to dip this line?
16: Sure, let's try it. Torney hands me the net. We stare at the surface, waiting for the white flash of the crab's belly as it emerges from the water.
17: Right there, the big one.
16: Oh! I missed it. I was too slow.
17: A little too slow, but also you didn't dig deep enough under him.
16: I did not go deep enough to get him. The line moves fast. Crabs have great vision and can drop off quickly. Torney coaches me. He says sometimes you have to dip the net 3 feet below the surface to catch them.
17: Right there, that's a crab.
16: Oh!
17: You got him, man.
16: Yeah, I finally went deeper like you told me to. You just got to dig deep.
17: Deep underneath of him.
16: I just got him. When I caught him, you couldn't even see him. He was so far down in the water. It was so murky.
17: Let me speed up just a tad.
16: I got him.
17: Oh, that's a doubler. Yeah.
16: Awesome. I have no idea what a doubler is. Turns out it's a male crab carrying a female underneath.
18: This is fun. I really love this part of it. I love the hunting for the crabs.
17: I agree. That's one of my favorite parts, too.
18: Part of it, I wasn't...
17: Right there, right there.
18: Got him.
16: We continue down the line. I get faster, dig deeper.
18: Oh, he's pretty big. That's a jumbo.
17: Right there.
18: Oh.
16: After 10 minutes, I'm already tired, but I've also brought in a dozen crabs. Frank Lake at NPR News on the Chesapeake Bay.
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1: There is still some rain out there this morning, about a 60% chance of some more today, though. Should clear up by later. We're looking at a high of just 94 today in Phoenix. Rain chances diminished this weekend, still in the forecast, but less. A high of about 100 both tomorrow and Sunday. Have a good day and weekend. 81 degrees, 9 o'clock.
2: President Trump addressed the nation last night with a familiar list of election-related grievances. But will it undermine voter confidence as Arizona preps for its primary election next week?
4: My message to Arizona voters is pay attention. Pay attention to the fact that this is the same grievance repackaged over and over and over again.
2: I'm Lauren Gilger. Today on the show, our Friday newscap takes on that and the rest of the week's top stories. It's getting awfully sticky outside this monsoon season. How does humidity stack up to our dry heat? And our summer soapbox series continues with a road trip when nature calls.
21: No civilization and no bathrooms, as far as the eye could see. It would have taken my breath away if only I didn't have to pee so badly.
2: That and more on the show after a check of this hour's news.
22: Live from NPR News in Washington, I'm Lakshmi Singh. President Trump asserts voting systems are vulnerable to tampering and declassified documents that he says supports his claims. The Republican leader presented no fresh evidence, choosing instead to revisit 2020 and the election loss he's blamed on fraud, contrary to what state elections officials and courts have found. NPR's Miles Parks on allegations Trump's already raised addressing his speech to the nation last night.
23: Our team at NPR started looking through all of these documents that the White House published, and it's not really clear what is actually new here that impacts our understanding of the security of America's elections. I talked with Adrian Fontes after the speech. He's Arizona's top voting official. He's a Democrat. Here's how he described it.
24: I kind of felt a little bit cheated. I was expecting some kind of delicious bombshell that we might be able to investigate, but instead I got a rehash of the same grievance.
23: Fontes was struck by how closely all these classified documents aligned with what was already public about the 2020 election.
22: NPR's Miles Parks reporting, an air quality health alert is in effect ahead of this weekend's World Cup final. NPR's William Jones reports.
25: With a thick haze blanketing the New York region, officials have been urging residents to stay indoors if they can. That didn't stop the Spanish team from training outdoors on Thursday. They'll play Argentina on Sunday afternoon at the New York, New Jersey Stadium, which is an open-air facility. The poor air quality, which is caused by Canadian wildfire smoke sweeping south, has already had an impact on other games in New York this week. A record crowd watched Gotham FC play Washington Spirit in the National Women's Soccer League despite the orange haze. Players took two breaks each half because of the air quality index. Some rain, however, is forecasted, which could help disperse some of the smoke ahead of the World Cup final on Sunday. William Jones, NPR News.
22: The UK's ruling party has named the former mayor of Manchester, England, Andy Burnham, as its leader, paving the way for him to succeed Keir Starmer as prime minister. Here's NPR's Lauren Freyer.
3: My honour to declare that the duly elected leader of the Labour Party is Andy Burnham.
5: Burnham succeeds caretaker Prime Minister Starmer, whom polls showed failed to convince voters that change was coming amid rising costs of living and slow growth. In his first speech as ruling party leader, Burnham said the UK has, quote, turned its back on working class communities that were once the centre-left Labour Party's base.
6: And that's what we're going to do, everybody. We're going to give them hope back.
5: He promised to unite his party, reverse the privatization of various industries, and devolve power away from the capital to municipal and regional authorities.
22: That's NPR's Lauren Freyer reporting. This is NPR. The U.S. has carried out more military strikes against Iran. They struck a tower at a key Iranian port, as well as bridges this morning. President Trump had threatened to begin attacking Iranian infrastructure as both carry out retaliatory strikes, with control of the Strait of Hormuz at stake. Japan's parliament passed a bill which the government says will help to ensure the supply of heirs to the imperial throne. But as NPR's Anthony Kuhn tells us, the bill is controversial because it leaves in place a ban on women becoming emperor.
7: The upper house of Japan's parliament passed revisions to the Imperial House Law after the lower house passed it last week. It allows princesses to keep their royal status after they marry commoners, and it allows the imperial family to adopt males descended from former branches of the imperial family. Opposition politicians argued that the government rammed the bill through parliament without enough discussion. They note that polls show most Japanese would welcome a female emperor, especially Princess Aiko, the 24-year-old only child of current Emperor Naruhito. Japan's monarchy has a documented history of 15 centuries, but it's down to its last young male heir, 19-year-old Prince Hisahito. Anthony Kuhn, NPR News.
22: Parts of Puerto Rico were rationing water in the wake of a drought in the U.S. territory. The Associated Press cited the head of the island's water and sewer authority saying thousands of people in northeastern Puerto Rico faced 48-hour rationing periods starting today. This is NPR News.
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1: Good morning from KJZZ News in Phoenix. I'm Bruce Drummond. While unemployment fell nationally in the month of June here in Arizona, it ticked upward to 4.9%. Between May and June, the state's unemployment rate went up by 0.1%, while it went down nationally by the same amount. Doug Walls is with the Arizona Office of Economic Opportunity.
12: Although June typically brings substantial seasonal job losses, this year's employment change was stronger than historical norms, suggesting employers maintained hiring demand across several industries heading into the second half of the year.
1: The agency reported that Arizona's seasonally adjusted labor force fell by about 73,000 jobs, about a 2% drop since last June. The Arizona Department of Health Services has adopted a policy affirming tribal sovereignty over health data. University of Arizona Associate Professor Stephanie Russo-Carroll says it's an important development in relations between the state and tribes, which are both sovereign entities.
26: It is often difficult for tribes to gain access to the data about their own communities that the states hold. And we've seen an uptick in the number of, for instance, like data sharing agreements between a tribe and a state government in order to have better access and sharing.
1: Historically, Russo-Carroll says there have been many instances of states not respecting tribal sovereignty and collecting and publishing data without tribes' consent. The valley is likely to see some monsoon activity over the next several days, and if you find yourself behind the wheel when a dust storm or heavy rain hits, try to pull over, says Kelsey Moe with ADOT.
27: Exit the highway as soon as possible. But if there's not a close exit nearby, let's say you're on a rural stretch of the highway, pull off the paved portion of the roadway and get as far right as you possibly can.
9: Mo says once you've stopped, you should also set the parking brake and turn off all of your vehicle's lights. She says when visibility is low, you don't want cars behind you to follow your lights and possibly crash into your parked vehicle. Well, those monsoon rain chances are diminishing as we get into the weekend. We're looking for just a 30% chance of rain on this Friday. It'll be partly sunny with a high of 94. A mix of sun and clouds all the way through the weekend. Temperatures hovering right around 100 degrees and just a slight chance of monsoon activity expected through Tuesday.
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9: It is cloudy and 81 degrees right now in Phoenix at 9:08.
2: Good morning and welcome to the show here on KJZZ 91.5 in Phoenix. I'm Lauren Gilger. Coming up, why does the humidity outside make us all feel hotter? And our summer soapbox series continues with a road trip story about when nature calls. But first, it's time for our Friday newscap and some voices from the news this week.
4: My message to Arizona voters is pay attention. Pay attention to the fact that this is the same grievance repackaged over and over and over again. Pay attention to the fact that there's no credibility because there's no facts here. There's no proof here. All of these allegations are without any backup.
13: Have elections that nobody worries about, has anxiety attacks about, has to ask about, but make sure that their vote is counted.
14: Everywhere and everywhere we have went, it is the same result. The firefighters feel abandoned, they feel betrayed, and they feel pissed.
15: So it's not just where they stand on, say, taxes or abortion. It's how they see themselves when they look in the mirror. When people ask them on the streets, what are you? What's your ethnicity?
16: I've always said that America should be a little bit more like Arizona. See, in Arizona, we haven't changed our clocks in forever. So, I'm happy to, vote on this piece of legislation.
2: This morning, I am joined by Sam Richard of Consilium Consulting. Good morning, Sam.
17: Good morning. 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
2: Thank you both for being here. All right, so let's begin this morning with President Trump's address last night to the nation, which brought up some familiar claims about vulnerabilities in our election system, election fraud in the 2020 election, interference from China. This, of course, comes on the heels of this DOJ letter that was sent to Arizona Democratic Secretary of State Adrian Fontes, which is sort of threatening to prosecute election workers, maybe send election monitors to Arizona as well. Should we be getting ready, Sam, for some real standoffs between local and federal officials on Election Day?
17: I mean, I think that in some respects we already have seen the beginnings of that standoff. But, I think that most of America is really seeing this as exactly what it is. These are wildly debunked conspiracy theories that the president tried to trot out in primetime television last night, and people are mostly ignoring them. So the showdown really is going to be about the kind of, institutional power of the federal government versus the reality that's on the ground. And we do not have a single election. We have thousands of elections that happen all across the country. So there's really just so much misinformation and misdirection in what's happening right now. So I think the standoffs are inevitable. But I think that there's one side that is a circus, and there's one side that's fighting to protect democracy. And that is nonpartisan. It transcends partisanship, that conversation.
18: And, hopefully the monitors do come to Arizona and they see that, while of course nothing is ever perfect, they see that Arizona is a well-run state.
28: Hi, I'm Phil Latzman. 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

0: Hi, I'm Phil Latzman. 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
1: County recorder, precedes his work as Secretary of State. He has been a stalwart defender of democracy throughout his entire life, both as an elected official, but also as a private citizen. So he was really built for this moment. And I think that Arizonans are grateful to have such a strong defender in that role. And I'm personally grateful as well as professionally grateful that hopefully we'll have some more elections that I can work as a part of in the future, because, you know, we need to protect our electoral processes.
2: Yeah, and look, definitely glad we don't have an election denier in that office. That's a positive thing. But Fontes, Secretary Fontes, has gone too far in some of his advocacy and some of his policies, and he's been struck down. He's been slapped down by the courts on those things. But generally speaking, he's not an election denier, and therefore the guy running our elections is, well, I guess more sane than some of people in my party.
3: Let's move then to Maricopa County. Another election-related story this week. The Maricopa County Board of Supervisors officially struck a deal with County Recorder Justin Heap after a very long and very, very contentious battle in court and elsewhere over essentially who gets to control what parts of elections in the biggest and one of the maybe swingiest counties in the country. And this is, you know, time is of the essence here, right, Barrett?
2: Absolutely. We are in an election right now. And of course, then in just a few months, early ballots are going to go out for the November election, a very important election, of course, though we won't have a Senate or presidential candidate for the first time since literally 2016, a race there. So, but it's still, you know, you have a lot of races that are going to decide the control of the legislature. Congress will certainly, control of Congress could run right through Arizona. So, but, you know, the Supreme Court, the trial court, the Supreme Court ended up siding with Justin Heap, the recorder, and yet he then made a deal with the county. He literally gave up some of the things that he had gotten in court in his deal with the county board of supervisors, sort of inexplicably, but apparently he's very happy to take lesser duties than what was given to him by the court.
3: Yeah, let me ask you about this, Sam, because this was interesting in terms of like who won here, right? Because Justin Heap did officially kind of win on the Supreme Court level, had this 12-point plan, and then in the end, you're looking at this deal, and he has ceded some of those things back, including things like some early ballot tabulation, which the Supreme Court had given to his office, and he has basically given back.
2: And that's a huge, concession, I guess. Yeah. He didn't want to do that. He did not, you know, that's a difficult job, and he didn't want to do it. So Justin got everything that he wanted in this new MOU, essentially, or, you know, new agreement with the county board. He got everything that he actually wanted. So now, you know, everything's kind of on him, and for early ballots, voting sites and things like that, that's going to be all on him. And we'll see how he performs in November.
1: And I would say that I think the one of the winners, and I don't want to be too cute about this, but I think the real winner here is the voters in Maricopa County, that we can largely put this debacle behind us, move forward and have a safe and secure election, that we can trust the process, we can trust the results. We were going into that, but this needless squabble leading into it really put some of those questions in balance. So I think the biggest winner here are the voters of Maricopa County, and I look forward to seeing those smooth lines work through and all of the processes come through as we work towards the primary in just a couple weeks.
3: So, I mean, he kind of campaigned on election denialism, though, kind of like walking that line. And then, you know, we have President Trump going on national television and kind of repeating these claims about election fraud. And in Maricopa County, Arizona, was at the center of a lot of that in 2020 and 2022. I mean, does all of this kind of undermine voter confidence or suppress turnout at the very least?
1: I think that's the goal, or at least one of the I don't want to ascribe motive there, but I think that's absolutely one of the plausible efforts that the administration is doing to, you know, in what likely is going to be an already depressed turnout, right? To Barrett's point from earlier, it's the first election cycle in 10 years that we don't have a U.S. Senate or a presidential race.

0: race on the top of the ticket. Mm-hmm. You know, historically, that does mean lower turnout. Lower turnout is going to benefit one party or the other. And I think that keeping people from engaging in that process is perhaps one of the efforts of the administration. But I think that voters are smarter than that, and especially those here in Arizona.
1: Yeah. Well, we'll see if voters are smarter than that. you know, yeah, the turnout is going to be an interesting thing to watch. But what I'm going to really watch is those independents in the primary. They are pulling more Democratic ballots, even though there's really no Democratic races up and down the ballot. Sure, in CD1 in the Scottsdale, North Phoenix area, and maybe in Tucson, there's a couple of legislative races. But really, if you're pulling a Democratic ballot in, say, Mesa or Peoria, there are really no races for you. They're all, you know, one person running for each office. So whereas there's every single statewide race is contested for Republicans, you would think, I mean, that's just the more exciting ballot.
2: Well, there are many more registered Republicans in the state as well, right? So independents pulling Democratic ballots for this primary is notable, you think?
1: Oh, very notable. Mm. It's very notable. And that's the trend I'm going to watch most as an indicator of what's going to happen come November.
0: And some of these baseline trends somewhat align with 2022, where we saw an early kind of momentum swing from Democratic voters. That has since leveled out as folks have been tracking ballot returns. But I do think that there is much more energy, much more momentum on the Democratic side. And you're seeing that with the independents flipping. I mean, you know, no independents are pulling a Democratic ballot to vote for Hugh Lytle. So I think that, you know, there really is an energy in that direction. This is going to be a change election, perhaps even a restoration to sanity election, where we just want to be boring again. We don't want to have to fight about the bedrock, you know, principles of democracy.
1: Just Sam, be boring, maybe with the inaugural reference to Hugh Lytle on KJZZ. In case your listeners do not know, he's running for governor on the No Labels Party or whatever.
2: Okay.
1: Independent No Labels, who knows? But I'm sure he's very happy with the name check today.
2: Yeah. All right. Well, lots to come. We still want to talk about that as Barrett Marson of Marson Media, Sam Richard from Consilium Consulting joining us. More of our Friday newscap after the break.
3: 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Thanks for joining us, however you are with us on this overcast Friday morning. We've got Here and Now coming up about 40 minutes from now. And, of course, at 12 noon, it will be Science Friday. A couple of situations in Valley traffic to pass on to you. On I-17 southbound near 7th Street, we've got a disabled vehicle that's mostly on the shoulder, but it is also partially blocking the right lane there. And on the South Mountain Loop 202 eastbound near Desert Foothills Parkway, we have a report of some debris blocking the on-ramp there. Slight chance of showers, not as much as we were expecting today in Phoenix. 30%, the National Weather Service revising that forecast to down. And we'll see a mix of sun and clouds all the way through the weekend ahead, with temperatures hovering right around 100 degrees. It is 81 right now at 921.
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2: Good morning. 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I am Lauren Gilger, and we're back with more of our Friday newscap with Sam Richard of Consilium Consulting and Barrett Marson of Marson Media. And Barrett, let's jump in with this ballot measure, which was referred to the ballot by GOP lawmakers, that was designed to kind of undercut teachers' unions. But now it's, you know, drawing the ire of police and firefighters, who say that it's, you know, it's broad language and they're worried it's going to apply to them.
1: Right. And it's not just undercut the teachers' union. It's really to end the teachers' union. Mm-hmm. It would ban school districts from helping to collect the union dues as they do now. And so the union would have to rely on just people sending them their $20 a month or whatever the number is. But because it was so last minute slapdash, it may bring in firefighters and police unions, of which Certainly the police unions are big supporters of Republicans. So they are wildly upset because this is an existential threat to them as well.
2: Yeah.
1: And so much so that if a court does agree that it brings in those public safety unions, there will be a big push to change or, you know, modify or rescind that that proposition from the ballot.
2: Right. We've seen Governor Hobbs say that she'll support bringing lawmakers back for a special session to get rid of this resolution. Matt Gress, Steve Montenegro, I think on the other side, saying that they would, you know, be supportive of coming back in to kind of clarify it to make sure it doesn't apply to police and fire. Could that happen, Sam?
0: I think it, you know, it's very wide open right now. I think procedurally, of course, the governor can call everybody back to a special session, but we were kind of hypothesizing in the green room just before we came on air about kind of what how the governor might do that, how you frame the question, because
2: right.
0: what you call the legislature back to do has to be just in that frame. So do you name the HCR? Do you talk about, you know, repealing certain ballot referrals, or, you know, how you frame that is going to matter about what kind of conversations the legislature can have in general. Mm-hmm. But what I would also say, too, is I really, if you step back here, what I really love about this dialogue and conversation is that Republicans in the legislature have now had to admit the collective bargaining does have value. We just don't like it for everybody. We only want those in public safety and our brothers and sisters and the firefighters and police agencies across the state to be able to have that pathway to collective bargaining. And I think if it's good for one aspect of our set of employees, I think it should be good for everybody. So I think that really from a rhetorical standpoint or from a policy standpoint, Republicans in the legislature really lost a lot of footing in really kind of being a trusted source of defending of all of that. But I look forward to resolution one way or the other. If the ballot referral goes to the ballot, I think we'll be soundly defeated, because even though we are a right-to-work state, Arizonans support our brothers and sisters in unions, including public sector unions. So I look forward to some type of resolution one way or the other there.
1: Yeah, well, what I'll be interested to watch is, you know, Democrats don't want to repeal and replace. They only want to repeal.
2: Right.
1: And I don't think Republicans will necessarily go along with that. So that's going to be the, you know, what agreement can the governor and legislative leaders work out if, say, next month a judge or court rules that indeed this does apply to the public safety unions, which I think is a pretty good argument to be made that it does.
2: Mm. So the other question, though, and I have more, but this is one, is will we see either of these groups, police or fire, particularly though, police, pull support from any of the folks who are responsible for putting this measure on
1: you
2: the
1: know,
2: ballot?
1: There's a lot of police groups like Police Association, PLE from Phoenix, the state troopers have endorsed a lot of Republican candidates, including Warren Peterson for Attorney General. And it's like, well, you know, if you really want to voice your displeasure over this ill-conceived measure, pull your endorsement.
2: Hmm.
1: That's the way you get their attention.
2: But you think it'll happen?
1: No, I don't think it'll happen, because I don't think they have a real desire to see Chris Mayes necessarily win again. And so they're going to just dance with the guy who brought them, or who they brought. And they won't. But I think there is a lot of angst going on right now amongst public safety unions, including those that have endorsed prominent Republicans in the legislature.
0: Yeah, I think that if the referral goes to the ballot as is and the public safety unions do not adjust their endorsements, I think that there's a serious question about their credibility in that vein. I do think there's plenty of time to readjust. I mean, everything kind of resets after the primary. So starting next week, if there is no action from the governor to call everybody back to a special session, or legislative leaders don't come to some type of agreement, I would hope to expect to see law enforcement agencies rethink some of their, law enforcement associations rethink some of their endorsements. But I'm not holding out hope for that to happen.
1: I really don't see anything happening until a court provide
2: weighs
1: some
2: in.
1: Sort of guidance.
2: Yeah.
1: And okay. Then you could see some upheaval.
2: Yeah. Okay. Let's move on and let's talk about the McCains, obviously a kind of a legacy political family in Arizona, but one that's really shifted its allegiances since the rise of Donald Trump and the GOP. And now MS Now is reporting that Cindy and Jimmy McCain are hosting a fundraiser for Democratic Governor Katie Hobbs. And obviously we saw Cindy McCain work under the Biden administration, not entirely a surprise in this sense, but I wonder what you think this says, Sam, about the sort of legacy of the McCains in Arizona.
0: Yeah, I think it says quite a bit that it is news in itself. I mean, I think that in previous election cycles, both nationally and locally, certain aspects of the McCain family have split their decisions. I mean, even in my own family, not everybody, you know, around the Thanksgiving table votes the same way. So I don't think it's all of that newsy. I also think that if you put it into the larger context, President Trump, who has given his total and complete endorsement to Congressman Andy Biggs, has shown no respect and no, you know, dignity to the McCain family at all. So I would frankly be surprised if something like this weren't to take place. But I think that more than anything, this people are making more of this than it needs to be. I mean, Arizona has always been a place, and Senator McCain, in his political leadership, very much displayed this as a maverick. We don't always align with our partisan identities. And I think that this is just the most recent example of someone who's maybe playing against type. But if you peel back against the curtain or peel behind the curtain, Governor Hobbs is the governor for all of Arizona. And she has a much shorter distance to get to the middle and even get some of those disaffected Republicans back across the aisle. And I think that's what's going to happen.
1: The one thing where, you know, I think Republicans are still smarting is the Biggs wing of the party has explicitly said McCains are not welcome and their followers are not welcome in this party. And so, all right, you get kicked out of the party, you're not going to beg to come back in. You're going to support then, you know, the people who actually want to talk to you. And so, again, I'm not surprised that they are supporting Hobbs. They supported many of the members of the McCain family supported Kamala Harris or Joe Biden over the last two presidential elections. So it's really not surprising. Meghan McCain came out and said she's not voting for or supporting Katie Hobbs because I'm a conservative Republican, she said. And
0: but she didn't say that she was voting for Congressman Biggs.
1: No, she did not say she's right. Yeah. No, you're right. There is a difference.
0: And I think the McCain family
1: might be looking at a Hugh Lytle voter.
2: All right. So let's talk about the governor's race that's kind of starting to take shape. The latest polling in the primary race for governor has Andy Biggs way out ahead of David Schweikert, we should say. So it's looking like we're starting to see some kind of general election messaging from Hobbs and Biggs as we get closer to the finish line there. And Hobbs trying to paint Biggs as sort of a fringe no vote on a lot of bipartisan votes in the House. Biggs is trying to argue that he can be and is bipartisan. What do you make of that, Barrett?
1: Well, first of all, Andy Biggs, since his first days in the Arizona legislature, has been chairman of the no caucus. The guy just loves to vote no. And he's voted no on a lot of bills that are now going to come back to haunt him in a statewide election that isn't just home to a bunch of red meat loving voters. And so he is going to have a bit of a hard time shedding some of his past votes on things like spousal rape, things like not requiring out-of-state sex offenders to register here in Arizona. And that is going to turn off suburban women left and right. And so I think he's got a pretty big hill to climb once the Hobbs TV machine and campaign truly heats up after next week.
0: Mm. And I'll note for listeners at home, that was the Republican consultant who just said all that. So
1: it's going to be a problem. Andy Biggs has a long record, and some of it not very glorious.
0: Yeah, and I would say as well that Congressman Biggs has a record of small ideas, and we are at the moment where we need big thinking and big solutions for the future of Arizona. And I think that a second term Governor Hobbs gives voters of Arizona and Arizonans across the state a lot of confidence to battle on our behalf on the fights to come, whether that be our share of the Colorado River water, answering the call for continued economic development. We saw just a huge announcement from TSMC earlier this week. While we balance our power generation and power distribution needs and requirements as well in the state of Arizona. So I think that we have a battle-tested governor in Governor Hobbs, and I think that she's done everything to answer the question of whether or not she is worthy of folks' vote for a second term.
1: I got to tell you, yeah. Lauren, at least I was being honest about my party.
2: Last question on this, and quickly, but the comparison between Andy Biggs and Carrie Lake, who Governor Hobbs ran against last time around, is going to be kind of prevalent in this. Do you think he's going to have to answer to that a lot?
1: Well, look, Andy Biggs is no Carrie Lake, and that cuts both ways. You know, he cannot command a camera, TV camera, in any way close to what Carrie Lake did. Now, did that help her or hurt her? Well, every time she opened her mouth, I mean, Democrats would make clips of her speeches. So it did hurt her, but at least it got her name out there. I mean, she was ubiquitous. Andy Biggs is not that flamethrower. He's actually a conservative, unlike Carrie Lake. He actually believes in conservative values, mm-hmm. but he fits his district incredibly well. Whether he fits the entire state incredibly well is another story, and that's the vulnerability that he has.
2: Okay, let me ask you very quickly before I let you go, because I think this is a talker and people are interested in this. The House just approved a permanent daylight savings time bill, right? Which means no one around the country would be turning back the clock, just like us in Arizona. What do you think, Sam? Pro-daylight saving time? Anti-daylight savings time? Where do you land on this?
0: This is actually a very, very wedge issue for me, so I know that we only have a small amount of time to talk about, but we have always been on Mountain Standard Time, and I'm looking forward to the fact where we always will be on Mountain Standard Time, and we never have to explain it to another.
2: It is confusing. Right. Yeah.
1: Right. When people from New York or D.C. want to do a call, they won't get confused about what time it is in Arizona anymore.
2: It happens more often than that. Yeah.
0: A long time coming.
2: All right. We'll leave it there. That is Barrett Marson of Marson Media, Sam Richard of Consilium Consulting joining us for the Friday Newscap. Thank you both. Appreciate it.
0: Thank you.
1: Bye-bye.
3: It's a Friday, and it's the show on KJZZ 91.5. Thank you for coming along with us today. We've got Here and Now about 25 minutes from now at 10 o'clock. In Valley traffic on I-17 southbound at 7th Street, looks like that disabled vehicle is out of the roadway and the right lane is clear again. Well, President Trump is pushing to revive the coal industry, which could have big implications for Arizona, particularly the Navajo Nation. Join us on August 3rd as KJZZ hosts a discussion with a panel of experts on the future of Navajo coal country. You can register for the event at rsvp.kjzz.org. 30% chance of rain today in Phoenix, a high of just 94 degrees. If we get there, that is 13 degrees cooler than average. We'll rise to about 100 tomorrow and stay there through Sunday and Monday with about a 10% chance of rain into next week. 81 right now in Phoenix, degrees that is, at 9:35.
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2: Good morning. It is the show here on KJZZ 91.5. I'm Lauren Gilger. Coming up in the next installment of our summer soapbox series, a long road trip with an impatient driver. But first, the monsoon season is in full swing here in Arizona. There's rain outside across the valley today. And earlier this week, we saw our first real dust storm sweep across the city. Parts of the city got hit with a pretty big downpour, including at my house. And while it's really cooling things off, the high today is just 93 degrees, according to the National Weather Service. It's also gotten things pretty sticky out there this week. The humidity today, at last check, was 65%. And here in Arizona, we're really used to a dry heat. So what do we all need to know about this humidity? Here to tell us more is Erin Ann Saffel, Arizona's state climatologist emerita. Good morning, Erin Ann. Thanks so much for coming on.
6: Good morning.
2: Okay, so I hear you like to watch the dew point more than the humidity levels. Tell us why.
6: I absolutely do. And some folks out there probably are aware of the dew point because that's been talked about in Phoenix for decades. It's one of the ways that we figure out how much moisture is in the atmosphere. So we use that dew point. It's actually a temperature, and it's measured all the time. So you can have dew point temperature measured on your weather station or on the Arizona weather stations, but it's a way to figure out how much moisture there is in the atmosphere.
2: Okay, so you like to look at that more than that humidity percentage, I read. Okay, so this is also, there's also this measurement that I'll see on my phone, right, that says the actual temperature, and then it'll say, like, feels like this measurement, right? And that is probably very impacted by humidity, right?
6: Yeah, so you're probably getting the heat index, which is one way to kind of figure out how hot it is in the atmosphere. But the heat index doesn't really work well for Arizona, because one of those things with that heat index is considering dew point temperature, and we're usually pretty dry. So you can actually see sometimes that heat index, or that feels like, might be even cooler than the actual air temperature. So it can be confusing.
2: Yeah. Okay. So sometimes you might have, you know, a hot temperature outside, and then it goes down with the rain, but the humidity goes up and it still feels hot, maybe just in a different way.
6: Yeah, that's kind of the way it is, especially when we're looking at what we're experiencing this morning. Isn't it beautiful out there?
2: It's lovely.
6: So those clouds. One of the things with a thunderstorm is it cools temperatures down. It drops down that cold air from aloft, you know, where those clouds were, and it brings that cooler air down where we are. So we're all enjoying that right now.
2: Yeah. Okay. So tell us the science behind this. Like, why do our bodies feel hotter when there's more moisture in the air?
6: Right. Yeah, that is one of the things that we want to assess when we're dealing with, you know, how safe people are. What's the temperature outside? What does it feel like to your body? And that's because your body wants to cool off by evaporation. Mm-hmm. And so if it's really moist and sticky outside, or if you have a high dew point temperature, then your body can't cool off as effectively. That's one of the considerations that we want to take into account and help keep people safe.
2: Right. So when we think about heat safety, and, you know, we've seen this rise in heat deaths here over the years, is it more or less dangerous when there's humidity outside than when it's dry and 110 or 115?
6: It's a mix, isn't it? And so when we have those really hot temperatures, when we get the 110, 115 degrees, it is hot. It doesn't matter what the dew point temperature is. It doesn't matter what the humidity is. Your body is still going to be hot. Mm. And if your body can't cool off effectively, then you're at risk. So we want people to understand, you know, go inside. Make sure you watch for folks as well. Older folks, younger folks, even your pets. We want to make sure that everyone has a safe place to be that's cooler, because being outside in our summer can be very, very hot.
2: Yeah. So how does humidity affect the storms that we're seeing right now and throughout this monsoon season? Is that something you watch for?
6: Oh, absolutely. Well, let's go back to the dew point temperature, if you don't mind. A little meteorology 101,
2: yes,
6: we will. So we're measuring dew point temperature all the time. When we're launching the weather balloons, that's telling us the dew point temperature all the way up in the atmosphere. So it's giving us how much moisture we have in the atmosphere. And so when we see those clouds, what they're actually at is they're reaching, or what we would say they're cooling to, the dew point temperature. They're saturating, they're condensing. And so when we see that, we've reached that condensation point, then hopefully we can get those droplets to come out of that thunderstorm.
2: Okay. What else are you watching for when you're watching these storms come in? I mean, obviously we're seeing rain right now. There's a flash flood warning in effect, lots of rain in the forecast. What's on your radar?
6: Right. Yeah. No. So we're looking at things to see whether or not we can get a storm. So we look at the moisture, which is how much water is in the atmosphere, how high the dew point temperature is. We look at the instability. Is that air going to rise and cool to the dew point temperature? And then when it comes out of the sky, we have to pay attention to what it's been like with our soils, for example. If you look outside today, you probably got some rain today, mm-hmm. and you look at your backyard and it's probably saturated if you got some of that storm, which means the next storm that comes in, that water is not going to go into the ground and instead it's going to run off. Mm. So we want to pay attention to that, because that's very common when we start getting moisture, when we start getting thunderstorms. We can have more of that flooding that can happen. So we want people to understand that. The other thing that I think is important is those storms that we get can happen upstream from where we're driving. Mm-hmm. And all of a sudden, here's water in a channel that we may not even have known was going to happen. So we want everyone to be safe from that.
2: Yeah. Okay. Lots to watch for as we have a pretty effective monsoon season this time around. That is Erin Ann Saffel, Arizona State Climatologist Emerita, joining us. Erin Ann, thank you so much for coming on the show. As always, appreciate it.
6: Happy to help.
2: And this is the show.

0: Sand. It's 91.5 and KJZZ.org. A Friday morning. We appreciate you joining us today. We are about 15 minutes away from Here and Now. That's coming up this morning at 10 o'clock. Of course, 12 noon will bring Science Friday. So what happens when strangers sit down and truly listen to one another? We're inviting you and others to participate in StoryCorps Connect 250. It's a nationwide effort to capture our stories for the Library of Congress in honor of America's 250th birthday. 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Still a chance of some monsoon activity today in Phoenix, otherwise a mostly sunny day with a high of 94 on this Friday, well below average. About a 10% chance of rain tomorrow and a high of just 99 degrees. It is 81 right now in Phoenix at 944.
1: Live from NPR News in Boston, I'm Steve Brown. The United States has expanded its airstrike campaign against Iran by hitting more bridges and collapsing a tower at a key Iranian port. The latest attacks come early today after President Trump had threatened to start striking infrastructure to pressure Tehran to ease its chokehold on the Strait of Hormuz. Iran also launched new missile attacks against U.S. allied nations in the Middle East, including Qatar, a key mediator in the war. Democratic members of Congress are demanding answers about Homeland Security's vetting and training of immigration enforcement officers. The reaction comes after it was disclosed that the Immigration and Customs Enforcement officer involved in a deadly shooting this week in Maine had a history of mental health issues and violent behavior. The top Democrat of the House Homeland Security Committee is calling for the incident to be investigated. Federal health officials have identified lettuce from Mexico served by Taco Bell locations across five U.S. states as a source of the widespread outbreak of diarrhea-causing parasite Cyclospora. The Centers for Disease Control and Prevention confirmed the source and warns consumers not to eat shredded iceberg lettuce from Taco Bell restaurants in Indiana, Kentucky, Michigan, Ohio, and West Virginia.
2: Good morning. It's the show on KJZZ 91.5. I'm Lauren Gilger. Gas prices in Arizona continue to sit above the national average. AAA Arizona says a gallon of regular unleaded today goes for $4.16. That's compared to $3.98 a gallon nationally. Local prices are up a bit over the past week and nearly a dollar higher than last year at this time. That's led to a lot of conversation about whether this might lead more drivers to think about buying electric vehicles, even as federal tax credits have come to an end. John Heckman, a professor of practice at ASU and co-founder of the Transportation Electrification Activator, a consortium of utilities, cities, businesses, and NGOs, joined my co-host Mark Brody back in April to talk more about it.
3: I would say that maybe we are at a plateau point. It's something that has been growing for quite some time, and I would say the growth is continuing, but it's at a slower pace. And so electrification, it's a part of a long transition. You know, we're talking about something that's maybe 10 to 20 years is what it's going to take, and maybe we're halfway through that. But it is continuing forward, but it's definitely taken a bit of a step backwards as some of the federal policy changes have happened.
4: Yeah, how much of this comes down to sort of the economics and subsidies that are available both to buyers, potential buyers of EVs, and the rest of the infrastructure?
3: Yeah, I think most vehicle purchases are economic decisions. You know, very few of us are in a situation where we can just buy something on a whim. And so people are thinking that through pretty carefully. And there was this federal tax incentive that was bringing a lot of people into the consideration of an EV that perhaps were not thinking about it before that. And so taking that away has changed the calculus. What you see from the actual statistics of percentage of new car sales that are electric, it did dip a little bit in 2025, but it's actually starting to come back. It has been growing for the past, 10 years plus as far as the percentage that are electric. It is still growing. It's growing perhaps at a slower rate.
4: Will that continue, do you think, absent any other federal or state intervention?
3: I totally think so. Yeah, I think that fundamentally, incentives are always, interesting, and they can help or hurt depending upon your perspective on it. But really, we're talking about really important products that are a really important part of people's lives, and they make very careful decisions around those. And the manufacturers need to make products which are compelling and people really want to buy at prices that they can afford. That's what's going to drive this. And really, you are seeing that more than anything else. Lots of great models out there, lots of really interesting ones that are coming out, and the prices are actually been coming down.
4: It's interesting because so many of the headlines have been automakers sort of moving away from EVs and maybe doing more hybrids or maybe more standard internal combustion engines. It sounds like what you're saying is that there are still new models coming out and prices are coming down, even though there are some automakers who are not following through on maybe the plans they had for EVs.
3: Yeah, I think the narrative changed. Up into 2024, the narrative was that we are doing everything we can to bring out an electrified transportation system as soon as possible. And now we are back more to, I guess what I would call a more natural innovation curve, a natural technology curve. And so you're still seeing new models, but maybe some of the efforts that the manufacturers were doing to try to keep up with that narrative, people are stepping back and saying, well, let's make sure that this is right for us. Let's make sure that electric vehicles are an option amongst other technologies. And I guess where we are right now.
4: When you say the transition might take 10 or 20 years, what do you think it looks like at the end of that?
3: Underneath this transition, why am I so confident that this is something that is happening? There is a fundamental efficiency that is going on here, where if you compare an EV that is powered by renewable energy, so solar energy, versus an internal combustion gas car, you're talking about 5 to 8 times greater efficiency as far as energy that is getting to the wheels of that car. And efficiency like that, you know, if you go to engineering school, you learn about efficiency, but it translates into money. And so this is a fundamentally lower cost mode of transportation. Also one that has a lot of upsides, a lot of fun to drive, a really great integration with technology. And so at the end of the day, I think that fossil fuel internal combustion will be a very small fraction of the market, you know, perhaps 10 years from now.
4: But do you think it will still continue to be a percentage of the market, even if it's a small one?
3: Yeah, I think it will be because they're incredibly good at what they do. And then there's lots of situations, a lot of, again, the word use case, that are really performed incredibly well by an internal combustion vehicle. And it'll be quite some time before the electric vehicles can do those. And so I think they will be a part of our economy for a long time.
4: So in terms of the transition, you talked about, you know, having enough models and having them at price points. I'm wondering about the actual infrastructure, right? Like if you are somebody who needs to charge your vehicle, you know, at work or, you know, along the highway because you're driving from Phoenix to San Diego or LA or something, where are we on that?
3: Yeah, it's a really important part of it. And it's something that is new compared to a gas-powered transportation system. We had to build out the system of gasoline stations 100 years ago, and now we're having to build out that system for charging. It is being built out quite quickly, but it's still not quickly enough in certain areas. But like in 2025, we had 3 times as much publicly available chargers installed as 2024. So the pace is increasing substantially.
4: Do you see a bump in interest in EVs at a time like this when gas is approaching or at $5 a gallon?
3: I think, yes, we said, you know, vehicles are economic components of our lives. And so when the price of fuel goes up, we think about, well, geez, how can we deal with this? Electricity is not for free, but electricity is something that you have some ability to influence. The price of electricity is really around time and when you're using that. And that's something that many people have the ability to influence when they charge. And that's a way for you to have a substantially lower cost to fuel an EV compared to an internal combustion car.
4: Does that calculus change at all, though, with energy prices continuing to rise as well and concerns about, like, do we have enough energy for all the stuff we're doing in this city?
3: Yeah. I mean, if you think about the electrical grid itself, transportation electrification is one component of this overall electrification trend. And we also live in a state that is incredibly fast growing. We have a population growth. We've got a lot of new industries coming in. And so there's a lot of demand on our electrical grid. And I think our utilities are very focused on this space. Again, the utilities are focused on time, total load, but also time of load or time of demand. And so that's one of the reasons that they think of EVs as a beneficial load is because it's something that can shift its time.
4: Is that to say that it really only becomes a problem if people are trying to charge their electric vehicles at like 4 p.m. in July?
3: Exactly right. Exactly right. And in fact, you already are seeing some changes into the price plans for that.
4: You mentioned that the Valley and Arizona have kind of hit this plateau where there's growth, but it's slower growth than what it was before. How does that compare to other places, like either, you know, sort of other cities and states sort of in our neighborhood or the rest of the country?
3: Arizona is, first of all, it's in the top 10 of states in the U.S. as far as the percentage of new cars sold that are electric.
4: Hmm.
3: And that is for a state, Arizona, that is not what's called a ZEV state, a zero-emission vehicle state. That's the California
4: law.
3: And so most, if not all, the other states that are in that top 10 have some very specific regulatory a driver that's pushing in that direction. So that's showing that the demand is here. People are asking for that. And so you're seeing maybe about 10% of new vehicle sales in Arizona are electric, and that's a little bit ahead of the national average.
4: All right. That is John Heckman, a professor of practice at ASU and co-founder of the Transportation Electrification Activator. John, thanks so much.
3: Thanks for having me.

0: We've all been there. Long road trip, someone else is driving, and nature calls. Phoenix writer Barbara Vandenberg remembers that well in our latest soapbox essay on the theme, road trip.
1: The views out of the passenger side window were so beautiful. We took a winding path through the majestic vistas of the Red Rock Mountains and Grand Plateaus of northern Arizona. Big, puffy clouds cast rich purple shadows on the vast earth. No civilization and no bathrooms, as far as the eye could see. It would have taken my breath away if only I didn't have to pee so badly. We were a few hours into our drive from Phoenix to Provo, Utah. I was assigned the trip's DJ, but had forgotten my CD case at home. And now we were stuck listening to Vince Gill, who was warbling about domestic squabbles and tractors when my guts clenched. My eyes darted to the gas gauge. I was determined to hold it until we stopped for gas. It was a Mustang, not exactly known for fuel efficiency. How long could it possibly take? But time moves differently on the bladder's clock. My best friend's mother had warned me about this when she'd picked me up at dawn. "Did you go to the bathroom?" she asked as I ducked into her cherry red muscle car. "Yes," I'd lied. "I hate stopping on road trips," she'd said, taking a theatrical sip of Mountain Dew from her comically large big gulp. "I don't want you bugging me to stop." She was imposing for a 4-foot-something Mormon mother of six, a former farm girl who regaled us with stories over dinner about how she grew up eating cow brains. I was nervous to spend 10 hours alone with her, and just as nervous to be reunited with my best friend after months apart. It was disorienting to be nervous of the person with whom you once felt most at home. We danced in a movie theater parking lot singing songs from Moulin Rouge, for God's sake. I was 20 then, living with my parents, lonely and lost as I'd ever been. She didn't seem lost, though. A path had been provided for her that she embraced. It had taken her to Provo. Soon it would take her on a mission to a place too far away for road trips and eventually out of my life. I was too young to know that most friendships don't last forever, even those built on a foundation of mutual attraction to Ewan McGregor. "You forgot to go this morning, didn't you?" Lost in thought, I'd been squirming in my seat, hands clasped to my belly. I nodded sheepishly. "I'm sorry," I said. She threw her hands in the air, eyes scanning for the next exit. "You forgot to pee? You forgot the CDs? What, did you forget your underwear too?" We pulled over at the first gas station, my friend's mom topping off the tank and refilling her big gulp as I emptied mine. But as I walked back to the car, a new pain was twisting in my gut, an awful realization. I had, as it turned out, indeed forgotten my underwear. My friend would get a kick out of that.
0: That was Phoenix writer Barbara Vandenberg. All summer, we'll be bringing you true stories from the road. 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

All right, that'll do it for this Friday edition of the show. 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And don't forget to follow us on Instagram if you are on the social medias. 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We are at KJZZ The Show. For Mark Brody, I'm Lauren Gilger. Thanks for joining us. Have a great weekend.

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0: Well, if the heat has got you hitting the road this summer, KJZZ's Hotspots has a cooler option for the summer, too. Just visit hotspots.kjzz.org for some cool getaways. And speaking of cool, much cooler for the next several days through the weekend in Phoenix. Much cooler than average, I should say. Slight chance of rain continuing today through the weekend with a high on this Friday of just 94, up to 99 tomorrow, but that's still 8 degrees cooler than average. This is KJZZ-FM Phoenix in HD. It's 84 degrees at 2 o'clock.
2: Raging wildfires in Canada trigger health alerts on both sides of the border.
3: We're digging through the records to find out if this is some of the worst air we've ever breathed.
2: Staring into a future of forests on fire, I'm Marco Werman. Also today, a hunger striker inspires disillusioned students in India.
4: The whole education system has immense problems, but even the examinations are failing.
2: And Washington's call to dismantle the International Criminal Court is getting pushback.
5: We are better off with an institution that can strive towards that promise of never again.
2: A Pennsylvania prison tries the Scandinavian approach. So far, it's working for inmates and guards.
6: The biggest thing I probably learned is the sense of community and how that community can change people.
2: And Friday night on the jukebox in Cape Verde. It's all coming up today here on The World.
7: From the Statewide Public Radio Newsroom, I'm Bree Balcazar. Here are some of today's top stories from across Arizona. The Federal Emergency Management Agency has once again denied a major disaster declaration request from the city of Globe. As Joe Ryan reports, Governor Katie Hobbs and the city's mayor have condemned the decision.
8: Last year, devastating floods hit Globe and other communities in Gila and Mojave counties, killing three people and causing an estimated $96 million in damage to the city. Hobbs says FEMA reaffirmed its initial denial, claiming, quote, the impacts from the flooding were not of the severity and magnitude needed to warrant a major disaster declaration. Here's Globe Mayor Al Gameros.
9: It would have been huge for us. I don't know what it's going to take or what it would take to qualify for a federal designation if this isn't it.
8: A FEMA spokesperson did not provide a direct reason to KJZZ for the denial. The mayor says Globe has received millions in recovery dollars from the state and other federal sources in the meantime, though he says it's not enough.
7: Jill Ryan reporting. The nation's two largest reservoirs, which are both partially in Arizona, just set a new record for low water levels. A new study shows the combined amount of water in Lake Powell and Lake Mead is the lowest it's been since 1957, before Lake Powell was even built. Jack Schmidt, a river expert at Utah State University, says policymakers aren't doing enough to turn things around.
10: We keep making small new agreements that we congratulate ourselves on that save a little bit of water, but the big savings that are necessary to keep the bus from driving over the cliff, we have yet to implement.
7: Policymakers are expected to release new rules for managing water as soon as next week. More than 100 people gathered in downtown Tucson earlier this week to protest the deadly shootings of two men by immigration agents in recent days. Angela Gervasi has more.
11: People carried signs commemorating Lorenzo Salgado Araujo and Joan Sebastian Guerrero. Both men were fatally shot by ICE agents, one in Texas and one in Maine. Carla Toledo, a Tucson resident who was detained by ICE and released earlier this year, reflected on the recent shootings.
12: I kept remembering that I had the chance to go home, and Lorenzo and Joan Sebastian don't have that chance.
11: Maine Senator Angus King's office told NPR this week that ICE will cease non-urgent vehicle stops in light of the recent shootings. But since then, President Donald Trump has said he opposes that idea.
7: That's Angela Gervasi reporting from Tucson. While unemployment fell nationally in the month of June, here in Arizona, it ticked upward to 4.9%. Between May and June, the state's unemployment rate went up by 0.1%, while it went down nationally by the same amount. Doug Walls is with the Arizona Office of Economic Opportunity.
13: Although June typically brings substantial seasonal job losses, this year's employment change was stronger than historical norms, suggesting employers maintained hiring demand across several industries heading into the second half of the year.
7: The agency reported that Arizona's seasonally adjusted labor force fell by about 73,000 jobs, about a 2% drop since last June. A look at overnight temperatures around the state. It'll be 73 degrees in Tucson, 81 degrees in Phoenix, 84 degrees in Yuma, and 56 degrees in Flagstaff. And that's the Arizona News. I'm Bree Balcazar. This newscast is a joint production of Arizona's public radio stations.
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0: We have Marketplace coming up this evening at 6 o'clock. It's all the day's business news. And then the BBC steps in at 6:30 with more business news on their World Business Report. 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
2: This is The World. I'm Marco Werman. Thank you for being with us on this Friday. The massive wildfires in Canada are continuing to spread in Ontario. There are intense fires in the north of the province, where there have been evacuations. There are also fires around Thunder Bay on the edge of Lake Superior, not far from the U.S. border. Smoke from the fires has blanketed Toronto, where my colleague Carolyn Beeler is reporting from. Carolyn, how are things there right now?
16: Marco, the air quality is much better here today. The smoke has really lifted. It does not smell like smoke anymore out here on the streets in Toronto. There were blue skies earlier. It's clouded up now, but a sigh of relief, really, for residents here who were breathing in some of the worst air quality in the world for the past few days. But of course, that is just because the winds have shifted and they're taking the smoke from fires in northern Ontario elsewhere now. As you said, they still are burning. And here, even the health impacts, those have not disappeared.
2: Yeah, and that is what you've been focusing on these past few days. What are the headlines?
16: Well, I think a lot of people could already tell you that breathing in wildfire smoke in the short term causes eye, nose, throat irritation. It can cause headaches, dizziness, asthma attacks, wheezing, even heart palpitations. A lot of people experiencing those things. Those symptoms can be bad enough to send people to the hospital. The biggest hospital network in Toronto, which has a hospital not very far from where I'm standing right now, told me that on Wednesday, admissions to the two emergency departments that they run for shortness of breath, cough, and non-cardiac chest pain, they doubled over 2 weeks prior.
2: Wow, that is extraordinary.
16: Yeah, this is just a sample. It's just anecdotal, but it is consistent with what doctors expect to see when air conditions are as bad as they have been here this week.
2: So I know you also learned about longer-term health impacts that wildfire smoke can cause, and you learned how people are coping there in Toronto with that. Let's have a listen to your reporting.
16: When I landed in Toronto yesterday morning, I met Zita Grant outside the airport. She's a security guard in an orange safety vest who's moving traffic along outside at passenger pickup. How is it breathing here today?
17: It's pretty bad. Having to work outside, but it's not good neither. I'm also asthmatic, so it's been very hard and challenging for me. But we have no choice. You have to work.
16: And you said you're asthmatic, so does it feel harder to breathe when it's like this out?
17: Yes. It's like a stifling feeling. It's hard. Stifling feeling for sure, plus the mask, it's no good.
16: And you're wearing a KN95 mask. Does that help?
17: A little bit. Doesn't stop you from smelling it, but helps a little bit.
18: But she's still more exhausted by the end of the day than usual. People like her with pre-existing conditions and those who work outside are especially vulnerable on days like this. But everyone is impacted. Emily Pacheco works at the register of a Toronto cafe.
19: I took an Uber here, but even just the walk to the car to the restaurant was quite tough on my throat. It was very irritated. I was coughing a bit. So I'm definitely trying to avoid being outside as much as possible.
18: Others seem to be doing the same. This cafe is inside a park, and Pacheco estimates business is down about 50%.
19: Definitely a lot slower than usual. I'm assuming people are not coming out because of the air quality. It's a bit dangerous to be out in the park right now.
18: I wanted to understand what makes this smoke so dangerous, so I met up with Toronto family physician Samantha Green outside of the shelter for unhoused women where she works along with a downtown hospital.
16: When someone takes in a big breath of this wildfire smoke, what happens inside of our body?
20: So wildfire smoke is a toxic soup of different substances, but we know that there's a lot of particulate matter, PM2.5.
18: That refers to the tiny size of those particles, 30 times smaller than the width of a human hair.
20: When we breathe it in, it goes into the lungs. It can cause harm directly to the lungs, and then it can also be absorbed into the bloodstream.
16: So it can actually get inside of our bloodstream. It's that small?
20: Yes, it is that small, and it has been linked with increased respiratory conditions and increased
18: and making existing respiratory conditions like asthma worse.
20: It also can trigger an inflammatory cascade leading to heart attacks, to strokes. And we know that over time, it also causes problems in the brain.
18: Estimates suggest hundreds of thousands of premature deaths each year are linked to PM2.5 released by wildfire smoke. And the levels of PM2.5 have been rising fastest in North America.
20: It's super scary, especially because so many of us have little control over whether we're exposed.
18: That's especially true for people who work outdoors or don't have housing, like the women walking in and out of the shelter where Green works in addition to her hospital shifts.
16: Are you seeing the impact of this in your patients?
20: You know, I am. In fact, I had a patient this morning who said that he has been wheezing for the last 24 hours, despite not having any known respiratory conditions like asthma. I also had a patient actually admitted to hospital last night with heat stroke.
18: Toronto saw both record hot days and the world's worst air quality in the same week.
20: And when we have the two combined climate change impacts, it's very difficult to cope because normally people without air conditioning, they try to cool down their apartments at night by opening the windows. But when there is this really bad air quality, we don't want to be doing that. So it's very difficult to cope.
18: Green mentioned climate change, which is a big factor here. To learn more about that, I met up with scientist Mike Watton. He just retired from the Canadian Forest Service.
16: Hi, Mike. I'm Carolyn.
21: Carolyn, good to meet you.
16: Nice to meet you. Yeah.
18: Mike has lived here for 25 years.
21: I haven't seen smoke like this in Toronto ever.
18: We're in a park, and Watton points out the smoke we can see over the trees.
21: We can see the top of some condo buildings that have been developing all along the waterfront. Normally, it's a much clearer view.
16: The smoke that is making those condo buildings in the distance look a bit fuzzy, a bit obscured. Where is it from?
21: The majority of it's from about 1,000 kilometers to the 600 miles to the northwest of us right now.
18: About 1 million acres are burning in northern Ontario, according to Watton's read of the satellite imagery. It has been hot and dry there for the last month or so, he says, creating a pocket of really dry forests.
21: You end up with an area that, one, it can support new ignitions happening, and two, when fire gets spreading, it can be very intense, big flames, lots of energy released, lots of smoke produced, and so that's what we're in.
18: Climate change has meant hotter temperatures all over the world, and it does sometimes also bring heavier rain, too, but not everywhere, and Watton says there is not nearly enough to squelch the increased fire risk.
21: It takes an incredible increase in rain to offset just small increases in temperature, really. And so we're seeing really what has been predicted for decades, that you will have overall drier fuels and you will have more challenging burning conditions, more intense fires.
18: The city of Toronto this week closed its pools and splash pads for a few days and canceled outdoor kids' summer camps or moved them indoors. It's also offering people some indoor relief.
16: to help people protect themselves from the health impacts of this smoke, the city of Toronto has opened 6 what they're calling cleaner air spaces, which is public buildings that have good filtration systems to allow people to escape the smoke. One of them is in City Hall. I'm going to head in and see what's going on. I walk into the modern and a little bit imposing lobby of City Hall. Hi there. We're looking for the cleaner air space that's here at City Hall. Yeah. At the front desk, Malik Sheth is confused. Clearly, he doesn't get this question a lot.
1: Did they provide you any location? Or West Tower or something?
16: But then he's really helpful. He tells me what this cleaner airspace is.
1: So we have a filtration system here that filters the outside smoke. So you can stay here. We have a HVAC level 3 air filtration system. So that's where we notify the residents if you want to escape the wildfire. You can come here.
16: Can you tell if anyone has come specifically for this cleaner air space?
1: We haven't received any inquiry like that, to be honest with you.
16: It is just a lobby, after all. Just a few places to sit. No signs announcing this place has great air. I don't see anyone who looks like they're just here for the air, so I ask around. Hi there.
3: Hi.
16: Do you know that this is one of the city's cleaner air spaces?
3: You mean in here?
16: Yeah.
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0: Coming up next, a political movement in India that started as satire but is now galvanizing disillusioned youth. 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
2: Before the U.S.-Iran war, about one-fifth of the world's oil passed freely through the Strait of Hormuz. Now Iran controls the strait and ship traffic is stalled. What precedent does that set for other waterways?
3: What now, the U.K. or Morocco claiming control over the Strait of Gibraltar, or Malaysia claiming control over the Balkan Strait?
2: I'm Elsa Chang. That's on All Things Considered from NPR News.
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1: What you need to know and precautions you can take. 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In traffic right now, a disabled vehicle is on the left. That's I-10 East near 91st Street.
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4: I'm Tom Papa, filling in for Peter Sagal. 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
8: 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I'm Elsa Chang.
0: And I'm Scott Detrow. Iran now controls the Strait of Hormuz. This wasn't true until the U.S. and Israel attacked the country earlier this year. Before the war, about a fifth of the world's oil passed freely through the strait. So this new reality sets a dangerous precedent for other shipping channels around the globe. NPR's international affairs correspondent, Jackie Northam, has this report.
9: In late June, shortly after the U.S. and Iran agreed on a ceasefire, the International Maritime Organization announced an operation to move trapped ships and more than 11,000 seafarers out of the Strait of Hormuz. John Caneas is a former seafarer.

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1: But she says with the onset of the feminist movement, there's been a reevaluation of the role women's gossip plays in their relationships.
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0: And this is KJZZ 91.5. We're also online and on your phone, or you can ask your smart speaker to play KJZZ and join us that way. However you've decided to join us, thanks for listening on this Friday afternoon. In traffic, there is a crash on the left, 202 westbound near 24th Street, a disabled vehicle on the left, that's I-10 East near 91st Avenue.
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0: Coming up on the program, investigators have identified a supplier of iceberg lettuce in connection with the ongoing cyclospora outbreak. The CDC recommends rinsing raw fruits and vegetables to stay safe.
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0: 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A reminder, in traffic this weekend, northbound State Route 51 will be closed between Bethany Home Road and Northern Avenue. That's starting tonight at 9 through 5 a.m. on Monday. Also, eastbound 202 Santan will be closed between Cooper Road and Val Vista, starting 10 o'clock tonight through 5 a.m. on Monday. Be sure to factor that into your weekend plans.
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8: And I'm Ailsa Chang. If you've ever taken a day off school as a kid because you were sick, you may remember how it usually goes. At first, you're thinking, yes, I get to watch TV. In the morning, I get to watch all the cartoons. Or in my case, I get to watch reruns of The Love Boat. But then it starts to sink in that the house is quiet, a little too quiet. And that is when your mind starts to really wander, right? You start wondering what everyone else is doing without you. Well, in a new picture book called A Day Off School, Oliver Jeffers and illustrator Kevin Waldron tell the story of Herbie, how his case of the sniffles spirals into fears that he may be missing pirate invasions, monster attacks, and who knows what else. Oliver Jeffers joins us now. Welcome, welcome.
9: Thank you very much for having me on.
8: Wait, so first, Oliver, were you that kid too? Like, was a sick day essentially a bonus day for you, at least at the start of the day?
9: Oh, I mean, completely. Now, they were rare for us. I have three brothers because our mother was a nurse. So she knew when we were pulling the wool over our eyes.
8: Oh,
9: so it was very difficult to actually earn a day off. You had to genuinely be sick.
8: She'd actually test you, like put the thermometer in your mouth or something.
9: Yeah. She was on to all the tricks.
8: Well, you know, this book, even though it's based on a little